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1: To BetMGM Tonight here on Westwood One Sports. I'm Pat Boyle. PJ Glasser's filling in for Brad Evans tonight. Happy Memorial Day weekend. Happy Memorial Day. Again, remember what Monday is all

0: done Arizona Cardinals. You can't overstate how badly run this organization is. With the new coach and the brutal division they're in, every team in that division winning at least 12 games, 12 or 13 games, they're going to be the worst team in the NFL. This next season, they're going to be the worst team in the league. Let's play a game, everybody. Sound like the guy from Saul. D-Day, are you ready to play a game? We got Free For All Friday in a bit. We like to play games around here. D-Day, you ready to go? The game is called, when will the Arizona Cardinals get their first win of the season? You just tell me yes or no if this is a win or a loss. Or just say win or loss, D-Day, in response to the game. Opener, Cardinals at Chargers.
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0: Seahawks at Cardinals.
1: Loss.
0: Cardinals at 49ers.
1: Loss.
0: Cardinals at Giants.
1: Loss.
0: Lions at Cardinals.
1: Lions, Tigers, Bears, loss.
0: Cardinals at Rams.
1: Big loss.
0: Broncos at Cardinals.
1: Loss.
0: Cardinals at Cowboys.
1: Potential there with Jerry, but still a loss.
0: Cardinals at Seahawks.
1: Big loss.
0: Rams at Cardinals.
1: Big loss.
0: Cardinals at Chiefs.
1: Loss.
0: Commanders at Cardinals, D-Day.
1: They're going to lose by 70.
0: Eagles at Cardinals.
1: Yeah, they might win that one.
0: December 20th, 2026, Jets at Cardinals.
1: The Cade Klubnik versus Carson Beck fiasco. That might be
0: who wins it?
1: I don't know.
0: Yeah!
1: That's the hope.
0: First win of the year, December 20th. So they're going to be the worst team in the league. Which, by the way, is probably the smart play. Tanking probably is smart given how great next year's class is. But that just makes Monty Ozenfort's draft, the GM of the Cardinals, even stupider in hindsight. Don't forget that because they drafted Jeremiah Love, a running back, with the third overall pick, Jeremiah Love, just because of rookie slotted salaries, he is being paid the largest guaranteed contract a running back has ever been given in the history of the NFL. Arizona Cardinals, everybody. Yep, let's just give it to a guy who's never even played in the league. Speaking to the value of the position, Monty Ozenfort, just ridiculous how bad at his job he is here. And then they drafted an offensive guard in the second round, and then they took Carson Beck in the third, even though they're so bad and they're probably going to draft a quarterback at this time next year. It's just horrific. They're the worst team in the league. It's why they haven't won anything in forever. It's why, if you talk about longest droughts of teams that have never won before, like even going back to the pre-Super Bowl era, hadn't won since the 40s and nobody cares. But we're inching closer to the most hilarious possible holdout in the history of the league. That would be Jacoby Brissett holding out of Arizona Cardinals OTAs and potentially training camp. Spurs Thunder is going down the stretch. We'll get a chance to react to that first in just a little bit. Don't forget about Free For All Friday. This might be, by the way, D-Day, the earliest that we've ever handed out bets on this show. But I have some bets that I'm just ready to unfurl, that I'm ready to hand out. Graham's gambling, your calls, reaction to OKC, San Antonio in real time, all on the way next on Westwood One Sports Night.
2: Attention! This Memorial Day, we honor the brave men and women who made the ultimate sacrifice in service to our country. 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

0: is Westwood One Sports Night. Here's Josh Graham.
1: We'll get to Game 3, Spurs Thunder momentarily. The Thunder close to putting a bow on

0: to decide who picks up the trophy. You got to win a series. And there is familiarity that comes from that. There is bad blood. There are some matchups that are just fascinating to watch night in, night out, and see who wins them and how it progresses. Mentioned a couple of them. How Harkenstein and Wimby battle, and Steph Castle and SGA, and how the officials choose to call the game. We'll see if there is some sort of a directive from the league's officials talking about how tonight's game was officiated and how that might be different when you get to game four Sunday at 8 o'clock. This is the height of what basketball's about, because you have these teams that are so familiar with each other, and bad blood that inherently comes from the physicality of things and both teams wanting something so badly, but only one can get it. It's you could even say it's the height of sports. Oklahoma City, San Antonio. Don't know if it's the most aesthetically pleasing style when a game becomes a boxing match, but the reason why it's become that is, again, just teams trying to find an edge some way. And it seemed the way San Antonio thought that they could beat Oklahoma City was by punking them, by deboing them, by trying to prove that they were soft. And Oklahoma City proved, we're up to the task, and we're going to shoot nearly 50% from the field. We're going to shoot 85% from the foul line. And by the way, we don't mind pushing back. And that's okay from time to time. Not retaliation, getting dumb fouls, but being physical right back and choosing to hang in there and say, hey, if this is the style that you want to play, fine. We can play that and we can win to that. Oklahoma City, 123. San Antonio, 108. We'll continue to react to what we just saw tonight throughout the night, but that just went final in the last few minutes. 310-840-4910, free for all Friday at the top of next hour. As promised, our bets have looked pretty good of late. And the earliest we've done, maybe in the short history of this show that's closing in on 6 months on 300 markets across the country, Westwood One Sports Night here. It might be the earliest we've ever handed out bets looking ahead to the big picture. Want to hand them out before we get to some of the zaniness that is Free For All Friday. But your reaction still welcome to OKC and San Antonio as well. 310-840-4910 if you want in. Those bets in Graham's Gambling and a noteworthy season debut that we saw tonight. Next on Westwood One Sports Night.
1: Aaron Rodgers says this season is his last.
2: Yes, this is it. Yeah.
1: Will Rodgers go out like John Elway and Peyton Manning did? With a Lombardi trophy in his hands? Westwood One Sports.
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Free for All Friday. 20 minutes from now, Westwood One Sports Night. However and wherever you're listening or watching, greatly appreciate that. OKC, San Antonio just went final. Thunder 123, San Antonio 108. Thunder up 2-1 in that series now. Which brings us to pushing things ahead, but also making us accountable for our picks. Graham's Gambling is where we

0: that are just nuts. Everybody in the NL Central still has a winning record. The NL Cy Young race, are you kidding? Jacob Mizorowski, just in that division. Mizorowski, Paul Skeens, Chase Burns from Cincy. Believe me, not everybody's playing well. If you want to talk about the big payroll teams like the Phillies and the Mets and the Blue Jays and the Giants not being good, we could talk about that. But we're about 2 months into the season. The time has arrived for Free For All Friday. It is a point that we look forward to on the calendar each and every week. Free For All Friday, your chance to steer the ship, 310-840-4910. Once per week, each week, 1 hour. That's next.
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0: night. Here's Josh Graham.
1: About an hour and a half from where I sit, Winston-Salem, North Carolina, there is the capital city of what they call the Old North State, Raleigh, North Carolina. That's where the Carolina Hurricanes are going to face the Montreal Canadiens. Game 2 of the Eastern Conference Finals, right across

0: They weren't in the national title game. They weren't in the Final Four. We get this collision that we've been seeing and looking forward to for months now in the NBA, Oklahoma City versus San Antonio, and it's delivering. So appreciate it. It's going to be a long series. It's going to be a special series. These teams know each other. They don't like each other. The physicality is ramping up. The stars are out. This is as good as sports gets. It's as good as basketball gets, what we're watching, even though it's become a bit of a boxing match. Advantage Oklahoma City. There was an NFL headline today, well, more this week, that you might have missed, and it is very bad news for football fans. That's next on Westwood One Sports Night.
1: Spurs Thunder is living up to the hype. Series split 1-1 headed to San Antonio. Will Wemby or SGA take the edge in Game 3? We'll find out Friday night. Westwood One Sports.
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shout out to the friends we have on the West Coast. 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

0: 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OKC up 2-1 in that series. All that next on Westwood One Sports Night.
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Memorial Day weekend, from a sports perspective, overrated, underrated, properly rated? You have conference finals generally going on, and hockey and basketball concurrently. Oliver lambasted me when we were talking about lacrosse being the only thing that

0: with your core fan base and turn some people off. And I think the international stuff, while it can be good to try to grow things overseas, not against that, there is a line. There are certain games you shouldn't send over there. There are protections that teams should have. There are lines you shouldn't cross. Super Bowl overseas, team full-time overseas. And if you start crossing those lines and the NFL's flirting with it, then you might start to have some problems. 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
0: 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If LeBron's Laker tenure is in fact finished, what exactly will his legacy be in LA? 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

0: NBA. There is an NBA play-by-play announcer. Won't say his name. It won't be anybody that you immediately think of. That every time he would visit North Carolina, he'd want to hang out, but only would want to go to one place, Hooters. It's the only place. So we'd go to Hooters and watch ball every time this NBA announcer was in town. One time I got to go somewhere else other than Hooters. I took him to Cookout, and he called his wife. He was like, I'm at a Cookout. They got something called Hush Puppies and Cheer Wine.
1: Make him sound
0: and,
1: old. That narrows down
0: and
1: the
0: I could get, and I could get, I can get a chicken quesadilla and a corn dog as a side. Blew his mind.
1: Now, did he call his wife when he went to Hooters, too? Or is that just a Cookout thing?
0: Nah, he just called his wife when he went, not when he went to Hooters, no. He's very familiar with their menu. Very familiar. Is there an NBA announcer that would be funny for you to suggest?
1: I don't think
0: there was. Is hanging out with me at Hooters?
1: Anyone that wouldn't be funny, but I'm not just going to fire off names, because then I'm just accusing people of going to Hooters.
0: Well, what's wrong with that? What if it was, I walk in, and the guy I'm talking about is in fact Mark Jackson, and he points at me and says, Mama, there goes that man.
1: He was the one that
0: or if it was Breen and the wings get on the table and he says, bang!
1: That's what they do in Hooters.
0: Have a great Memorial Day weekend, everyone.
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0: he might start weeks 1 through 4. But the likelihood of Kirk Cousins playing so well by week 12 or week 13 that the Raiders just simply cannot stop playing him, I don't necessarily see as likely, especially when there is going to be public pressure and maybe pressure from owner Mark Davis to play the number one overall pick. It's not something that I necessarily foresee, but it's an interesting thought there. But on the other side, there is one man single-handedly taking a wrecking ball to the credibility of college sports coaches everywhere, across all sports. And I'll tell you who that is next as you listen to Elijah Campbell on Westwood One Sports and the Westwood One Sports app.
1: Remember Deshaun Watson? He's been on IR the last 19 months. And now, the front runner to be the Browns starter. But Shedeur Sanders and Dylan Gabriel are coming for the job. As always, the quarterback carousel in Cleveland is one to watch. Westwood One Sports.
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0: Of course, it wasn't Will Wade who's the one who faced any legal repercussions from it. He just lost his job, had to go back to McNeese State after spending a few years out of college, then screwed NC State over after 1 year of being their head coach, told their AD that all he needs for the next season, while also knowing damn well he was not returning to Raleigh, North Carolina to coach that team. The Machiavellian part's the most disturbing. I mean, look, the crux of this is, how many times in college athletics have you heard coaches and administrators say, we need rules, it's the Wild West, we need rules. The reason that rules aren't ever going to be perfectly implemented is because coaches don't care about rules. They're going to break them anyway. Will Wade is not a bug, he's a feature. Coaches don't care about the rules. How many times, like, the entire salary cap, rev share cap was supposed to be $24 million across all sports. There are football teams paying their teams $50 million. No one wants to follow the rules, and Will Wade is just one of them. But coming up next to kick off hour number two, I caught up with longtime NFL media personality Trey Wingo. Let's hear his thoughts on the NFL and this NFL offseason. You'll hear my conversation with Trey next as you listen to Elijah Campbell on Westwood One Sports and the Westwood One Sports app.
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0: finals this year. But coming up next, it's time for us to make our picks. 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
1: Welcome to the Hockey Pediocast. My name is Dmitry Filipovich, and joining me is my good buddy, Shayna Goldman. Shayna, what's going on?
2: Hey, thanks for having me today.
1: I'm excited to have you on. We're into the Final Four. We got, as Golden Knights, Game 1 on Wednesday night. Habs Hurricanes is starting on Thursday. And I wanted to have you on because I know you've been very busy at The Athletic recently, writing about some of these young players who are breaking out and having glow-ups in the postseason, and then what it's going to look like for their next contracts, and then the trickle-down effect that's going to have on their teams in terms of how they approach other personnel moves this summer. And so I thought you and I could kind of go through some of those names, some of the young players, even if they're not necessarily up for new deals, that have broken out or have just gotten more appreciation nationally and league-wide because they're playing on this biggest stage all of a sudden now in the postseason, and kind of talk our way through all that good stuff. So I gave you a little bit of homework in terms of putting together a list of guys that hit the bill here. I've got my own list. I'm sure there's going to be a ton of overlap, especially at the top with some mutual personal favorites of ours. But I'll give you the floor here as a guest to start us off.
2: All right. I think I'm going for the one we probably have top of the list, the player everyone has been talking about, and that's Zach Benson. If you didn't watch the Sabres before the playoffs, you probably fell in love with him pretty quickly. He's the kind of guy you don't want to play against. He's the guy everybody wants on their team. And he was fantastic. And it's super impressive because, you know, here's someone that turned 21 years old during round two. This is someone that, you know, do it in the regular season is one thing. To do it in the playoffs is another. And to do it while maintaining an element of discipline, right? Because this is the kind of player, he's fearless, he's gutsy, he's pesky. He pisses everyone off he plays with. He's always talking. He's in that net front area. He's stirring it up, but he does a very good job of drawing penalties instead of taking as many, and that's really important. But it's everything else he does that's so important, too. Like, obviously, we see him after whistles, but it's everything he does between them that makes him so special, right? This is the kind of guy who is just a menace on the ice. He's always hounding the puck. If he doesn't have it, he's getting it back very quickly. Pressures for turnovers. He spots the right moments to take that step and go for it and pursue the puck and break out of position a little bit more, which I think is really impressive to see. And, you know, he's a great forechecker. He's a great puck retriever. He's good around the boards. It's all those skills that made him such a fit for the top power play unit. And you saw how much that power play one changed once he was on it. But you pair all of that kind of grinding skill that you'd want for a third line. Like, you think back to like the years of Tampa Bay winning, like he would have been a perfect fit with like Yanni Gourde on that third line. But he also has this true top six skill. He's good in transition. And that was huge for the Sabres, who were having a lot of entries, especially on the power play, a lot of issue with their entries. He's good at getting the puck into the zone. He has a lot of tricks up his sleeve. You're seeing him toe drag in the offensive zone and set up these crafty passes and get to the net front area to get to the right areas, and has the finishing ability. So he makes life difficult for everyone he plays against because he really does a little bit of everything. And, you know, you look at his comps from the regular season using Dom's model with similarity score, and players like Jarvis and Lundell showed up at the top of the list. And I think those are great picks because those are great two-way threats, and Benson already has the makings of that. And it's not like his comps change because he's in the playoffs, but I think it just adds more weight of saying like, wow, he really could be the next Seth Jarvis. And obviously we see the Brad Marchand comparisons because of the stylistic, you know, peskiness with the high-end skill, with the size factor, and that's going to get him paid this summer. Like, he's worth right now $10 million on average over the next seven seasons, according to Dom's model, using his market value. He probably won't sign for that. I would guess more that $7-8 million range, but that would be a steal because he is the real deal already.

0: he had a phenomenal postseason and coming up party. He was doing a lot of his stuff throughout the regular season, especially this year in particular, but really throughout his early NHL career. But I feel like it gained a lot of appreciation doing it against top competition with all the spotlight on them. And he was so good individually. The Sabres have obviously been eliminated as a team since, but he finishes with 5 goals, 9 points in 13 games. I think those 5 goals are notable as well, because for all the other stuff he does and has in his game that provides value early in his career, I thought one of the offensive limitations for him was some of that finishing ability, especially around the net. And I imagine that'll come and improve with skills development and just him getting kind of stronger on his stick in general as he gets older, but already started to put it together more down the stretch this season. And the playmaking is off the charts in zone. I was talking a lot throughout that Habs series about some of the fun one-on-one battles him and Lane Hudson were engaging with behind the net, where he was trying to shake free, but Hudson was sticking with him as well as he could, stride for stride, and they were just battling for puck possession along the wall as well. And now in the neutral zone, like, he was doing stuff this postseason that was like generally reserved for Pavel Datsyuk and Leon Draisaitl in terms of those entries where he kind of puts the puck in front of him and then tries to lift the stick of the defender as he navigates around them. And so he's adding so many more layers to his game. I think his biggest value is probably the defensive conscience he provides to his team, him and Doan in particular, and that's what makes him such a quote-unquote fixer for the Sabres. And we saw it in that Habs series where Tage Thompson and Alex Tuck were struggling so mightily together, and then Lindy Ruff splits them up. He puts Benson with Thompson, and all of a sudden Thompson starts getting more opportunities, more shots, more chances. Everything looks better, and it makes sense considering all the little stuff Benson does, and so that's incredibly valuable moving forward. He also just turned 21, as you said, and it's crazy because despite his size, he gets drafted and he immediately jumps into the NHL as an 18-year-old out of the WHL. And so what makes that interesting is, even if the Sabres go 8 years on his next deal, I know sometimes young players who are on ascending on the way up like this might not want to give away that many UFA years, because the next time they hit the market with the cap going up the way it has, it limits their earning power. In this case, even if he signs 8 years, he's going to be, what, 29 the summer he hits the market again. And so that's kind of a win-win, I think, for both sides potentially, where he can get another big contract down the road, assuming he keeps progressing like this. And then the Sabres can get him at a fraction of the price he's probably worth on this current extension. And I think that's what's exciting here. I know there was some skepticism about what that next deal would look like for both sides, whether they'd potentially go shorter with him after they went long with Doan just because of cap considerations. I feel like his play and his value to the team this postseason pretty firmly pushed the Sabres, I think, in the direction that they should have been all along, that, like, we need to just sign this guy for 8 years and figure it out afterwards, because he's such a fundamental piece of this team. It's not even a luxury item anymore. Like, we need to build around him moving forward.
1: Yeah, absolutely. Like, It's funny, like, the NHL is not a developmental league, and it's not, but it's like some guys can make it that way. And you wouldn't expect it to be someone like Benson. You wouldn't expect it to be someone smaller in stature. And if it were to be, you would think it's in the bottom six. Like, if you saw Zach Benson and saw what he brought to the lineup and went, yeah, this is going to be a good bottom six guy. And then it was like, when he's 23, 24, all of a sudden it's, you know, he can actually score and move up the lineup a little bit more. I think that's a different conversation. That's a little more expected here. The fact that he's just cooking this early and it immediately translates at this level to the playoffs, it's wild, honestly. So yeah, you got to lock him up for everything and more. And, you know, you mentioned Doan. He deserves a ton of hype as well. His breakout, we saw it all in the regular season. Someone who wasn't really thought of as the cornerstone of the Paterka trade, right? It's really more Kesslering, and it ends up being Doan, and he emerges as a similar player in that it's that blend of, you know, tenacity and high-end skill that makes him so special. And both of them, when they split them up, you go, okay, is that going to help or hurt the Sabres? Because obviously it's their best line. They were outscoring opponents, I think, 5-3, Doan, Benson, and Norris together. And they were the spark the Sabres needed. But I think they knew they could split them up because they have that similar skill set. Now you spread the wealth across the top six. You have two energizers that also bring a ton of skill. And if anything, you wonder why it didn't come sooner, because I think both lines looked suddenly so much better when they had each of these players on them. So the two breakout stars for Buffalo, without question.
0: Well, we should probably devote most of our attention here today to teams who are still playing in the playoffs, because it's more current. And we're going to have a lot of time to talk about this stuff as soon as the offseason starts in the lead up to the draft and free agency. But I do think the Sabres are so fascinating from this angle.

0: relating it to first Stone's extension and now the next one that we anticipate for Benson from a team building perspective, right? Because I know it's disappointing for them coming out of that game seven loss in overtime, feeling like they were the better team in game six and seven, and we're so close to breaking through to the conference final. And you don't want to take for granted that a young team like this is just naturally going to keep improving. Like, you sometimes you got to take advantage of those opportunities in front of you. I think they're set up pretty nicely though this summer to really build on this and be even better for it next year, assuming they take the right lessons out of what happened this postseason. And maybe for you and I, it's easier kind of emotionally removing ourselves from it and looking at this stuff a bit more pragmatically. But I think it's pretty clear in terms of how the game's played out, who the core pieces are moving forward, and then how to build around those guys accordingly, right? And like, especially in terms of avoiding landmines potentially for Yarmo in his first offseason running this team, where Alex Tuck was so bad in that series that I think it probably makes it easier to thank him for his service and allow someone else to pick up the tab on his next deal and wind up quickly regretting it. Logan Stanley got played out of the series, and I know he was banged up as well, but I think it makes it easier probably to be like, all right, well, I know we paid a fair bit to acquire him. He was a rental essentially, and someone else can sign him this offseason in a very barren defense market, and we won't commit to that and kind of throw good money after bad money, giving Benson the 8 years. Konstantinos looking as good as he did, and like, he's going to be an immediate day one guy next year. I think they're going to certainly have to dump Jordan Greenway's final year of his deal to accommodate some of this stuff and Benson's contract, but they've got a lot of options in front of them, because not only is Benson an RFA, but Krebs is as well. Michael Kessering, who didn't really factor into them, but we'll see what happens with him. And then a guy like Beck Malenstein, who was very valuable for them as a UFA. And because of Jeff Skinner's buyout hitting its peak this offseason, they don't actually have that much financial wiggle room to accommodate all this stuff. So I think a couple trades probably are coming. And I'm just fascinated to see what Yarmo does with that and how they build this out, because all the pieces are there, but now they really got to strike while the iron's hot and maximize this heading into next season.
1: Yeah, at least with them, like, it feels like they had the right vision at the deadline and then the wrong execution when things didn't work out. So you have to hope that the promise is there and they're going to go in the right direction. I wonder who they can convince to take 1 year deals to kind of, you know, hold firm until that buyout money goes back down. But all right, you said let's focus a little more on the teams in it. So I'm going to throw one at you from the teams in it from the other side of that round two matchup. Dobesh has been fantastic this postseason. And it's really funny because I'm starting to see the conversations of maybe you don't need to spend that much on goaltending, because look at all these contracts of the final four teams. After you have back-to-back cups from Bobrovsky, you have the years of Vasilevsky winning. And it's always funny how the conversation shifts, and that's the takeaway all of a sudden when Dobesh is going to be one of those highly paid guys at this rate and is showing that he can be that true number one goalie, right? Like the other teams, it's a different conversation. I know with Dobesh, he wasn't expected to be the starter this year. He comes in hot. He fizzles out a little. There was a lot of like change-ups in net for the Canadians. But you go from the Olympic break on, and he was just fantastic. He earned that starting role without a doubt. He ran with the opportunity, and he's really carried into this playoffs. You know, there were a couple off nights in round two. There were a couple early goals back and forth in those round two games that were bringing down his numbers. But it comes down to 10 quality starts in 14 games. It comes down to 10 goals saved above expected, according to Hockey Stats. And I think he could be such an X factor in this series because he's a very aggressive goalie, which obviously makes him more entertaining to watch. It's also sometimes anxiety inducing to watch those aggressive goaltenders, but he's someone that does handle the puck well. And I thought in the series against the Sabres, we could see him breaking up the forecheck a little bit more if he was getting out of his own net. But I think that there's just too much chaos for that to happen. So I'm curious if it'll happen here at all, because if you think back to past postseasons, and one that sticks out in my mind is when Fleury was in Vegas and he kept passing the puck out and helping Vegas break out faster before, you know, the Wild could get to work forechecking. And it was the years of like the Foligno, Greenway, Eriksson Ek line that just kept grinding it out. If he can do that here, I think that'll really hurt the Canes' attack too. But it'll be interesting to see how much he can keep this breakout year and breakout postseason going, because he's up to 57 games across the full year. That's the highest he's ever played in a single season. And it's not only that he's playing more games volume-wise across the whole year, it's the repetition factor. You know, he's never played this many consecutive games either. And it's not like he's going to get a break anytime soon. So it'll be interesting to see how he can hold that up.
0: Undoubtedly. And what, he's, by the time

0: he plays game one of the conference final against the Hurricanes, it'll be like 15 games this postseason in a 32 or 33 day stretch, essentially. Yeah. And it looks like also the schedule makers didn't really do him any favors because there's no extra off days between any of these games either. They're essentially just going one day on, one day off all the way through the conference final. And you compare his workload to the guy at the other end, and he obviously doesn't fit the bill in terms of a young guy breaking out and getting shine, because Fred Anderson's been around forever. But he's also fascinating because he's got a chance to kind of rewrite the narrative and script on his career and postseason resume. But the workload difference between the two is staggering, right? Like, obviously the Hurricanes went through two sweeps, so Freddie Anderson only had to play eight games and has 12 days off now between the second round and the third round. But Dobish has faced twice as many high danger shots. He's faced like 200 more shots in general, played so much more. And so, yeah, I'll be curious to see how that works out. I don't want to belabor this point, but Kevin Woodley, every time he's on, talks about how good Jakub Dobish's pads are and how he like absorbs everything down low. He's so athletic and flexible. And you saw it in that Sabres series where how many times did a Sabres forward look like they had a great chance and they're kind of trying to cut east-west in front of the net and try to slide the puck past his pad, and he just stretches it out and absorbs it, which is going to make such a fascinating test for the Hurricanes here, because we know in previous postseasons, especially against a guy like Bobrovsky, who's similarly very good at that, they struggled with that particular area of the finishing where they would kind of jam it into his pads and really get stifled on a lot of those rebounds and in tight opportunities. And now a lot of their skill guys are going to be tested to lift the puck and be more thoughtful with their shot placement. So I'm really curious to watch how that plays out. I think Dobish in general sets up the Habs pretty nicely in terms of their books heading into this offseason. You know, they've got him and Fowler both making less than $1 million, which is going to be their tandem moving forward. Sam Montembeau has 1 year left on his deal. It's $3.15 million AAV, but the actual salary is below that. And the market is so thin for goalies that I imagine they'll be able to trade him potentially if they want to clear out some of that money, but they might not necessarily even need to. Like, it remains to be seen how aggressive they are this offseason coming off this conference final appearance, and they're still playing, so they have a chance to make the Stanley Cup final, but they didn't do anything at the deadline. There was a lot of rumors that they had something in the last minute, and then it eventually fell short, and they'll probably revisit it this summer. They've got all their picks. They have a bunch of money expiring next summer with Gallagher, Deneau, and Anderson coming off the books. All their guys other than Demidov are already signed long-term on very team-friendly salaries, and so they've got room to keep adding here and potentially add one or two impact players. And how cheap their goalies are helps facilitate a lot of that in the short term, because they're not having to commit any of those resources to a position that's pretty up and down and volatile from year to year.
1: Yeah, I'm excited to see what they do, and I'm excited to see what happens honestly with Montembeau too. Like, could he rebound elsewhere, because that was such an odd year. But it does feel like Dobish is like well on his way to being a true number one guy. Okay, do you want me to pitch one? You got someone?
0: No, I got one. So let's stick with that series. And I'm going to lump Logan Stankoven and Jackson Blake in here together. And we can talk about both of them, but obviously they play together and they've been so electric all season, really. Like, there was a time in the regular season where they were using Nikolai Ehlers there as the third guy on that line. Then they bumped him down to play with Stahl and Martinuk. They put Taylor Hall there in his place. And that line is really been one of the biggest, if not the biggest story this postseason, in terms of their goal scoring dominance and just in general 5-on-5, how they dictated play. Stankoven and Blake in particular, because they're the two young guys that really fit into this exercise, have combined for what, 11 goals in the team's eight games, and the Canes have given up 10 goals total to the Senators and the Flyers so far. So they've outscored their opposition just by themselves through two rounds of the postseason. I know you tweeted this a while back. Up 9-1, 5-on-5, 66% of the shots, 73% of the expected goals. High danger chances are 31-11 with the two of them on the ice. And most notably for me, they're doing so much of the work off the rush. And that was an issue for this team in the past. What we saw from them this year made me encourage that this team was different offensively. And it's largely Nikolai Ehlers certainly helps. But Stankoven and Blake, how good they've been in transition. And Stankoven, by my count, has led the postseason in rush chances on a per minute basis. They've done it to their first two opponents, and they're going to need to keep doing it. And if they do so, the pathway for the Hurricanes to actually generate sustainable offense is much more visible in plain sight than it was in previous postseasons, when they obviously got through the first two rounds pretty easily and then bumped into a roadblock and fell short in the conference final.
1: Yeah, and I think with Stankoven too, it's like you can

0: see him getting more and more comfortable within the Canes system and at center, right? Because he's asked to switch positions as a position he's played before, but not at the NHL level for this year. And it took him a little bit of time, I think, to make that impact on the score sheet, but you saw it down the stretch. And maybe we didn't flag this enough. Like, wow, look, all of a sudden he's scoring a ton in the last, 15 games or so. That's something to carry into the playoffs, because there's always been so much about what are they going to do with 2C and, what will happen in the playoffs? Can they make it? There were 20 different narratives. Who was going to play goal was obviously taking up more of the airspace than maybe it should have, because that's been such a stable position here. But with Stankoven and Blake, what's interesting is, like, throughout the regular season, Stankoven was doing a little bit of everything, right? Like, you want to cook up a perfect hurricane in a lab, you're getting him. He's so good off the rush. He's so good off the forecheck. But he was carrying the puck a little bit more. And so far through two rounds, we're seeing that kind of change here, because Hall is so good in transition and can move the puck up the ice. And because Blake is really good at that, Stankoven has been carrying the puck less and focusing more on his shot. So he's shooting the puck more this year. He's also doing a better job so far in the playoffs of getting those shots to actually go on goal than the regular season. He gets himself open sometimes, and, they do a lot of the legwork, and he's just in the right position, has the finishing ability there. Sometimes he's creating chaos in net, which is allowing more rebounds to go through and second chances, which is helping that line go even more so. You just see the progress already. So from the regular season, some of his comps were players like Lekkonen, Tyler Johnson, Cam Atkinson, Ovi Bjorkstrand. Those are all very good comps to have, but we're going to see him now even more comfortable at center next season. And also that we're going to see him with Jackson Blake, who's, assuming going to take step forwards too. So that line's going to be that much stronger that I expect him to just raise the bar higher on who we have as, like, those similar players for him next season. And the same goes for Blake, because they're coming up together. Like, right now for Blake, some of his comps are guys like Andre Kasha, Vincent Trocheck, Oshie, Ehlers, Bratt, and those are all really good players to have. You can become the next Bratt. Like, that is a fantastic win for Carolina. So it's not just that they're on this impressive run right now, because this run has been ridiculous, even if you want to say their opponents haven't been as strong, but they're doing it, and the outlook going forward is so strong because of players like this.
1: Between Benson and Stankoven, what a postseason for short guys from British Columbia.
0: Sure, right?
1: Unbelievable glow ups for them. Yeah, I think what's really notable here is, beyond how fun and productive this postseason's been, both guys are finishing up their ELCs. And this past summer, the Hurricanes proactively and smartly locked them up both long term. And you look ahead moving forward, Stankoven is signed for the next 8 years at $6 million. Blake is at 5.117. And they use a bunch of that deferred money and signing bonus structure with him to get the number that low. And the Hurricanes are right up there with any team in the league in terms of meticulously crafting their cap sheet and planning ahead. And that's how you get into a situation like this, where both guys are looking like such bargains moving forward. And that's what sets up the Hurricanes so nicely in the years to come as well. They pretty much have this entire team signed other than Alexander Nikishin, who is an RFA this summer. And still, despite being the best team in the East, or arguably the best team in the East, and 4 wins away from a Stanley Cup final appearance, they have like $12 million in cap space essentially to add to this group. Could be even more if they find a suitor for Jesperi Kotkaniemi's contract, and he's not really part of this team's rotation at this point. And then they've got guys like Bradley Nadeau, who have been ripping it up in the AHL, or is probably a regular on this team next year with a very interesting scoring profile at lower levels. And so the ability to keep improving offensively and getting more of these types of players who are going to combine into superstar production, essentially, even if individually they may not seem like it on the surface based on reputation or name brand value or even counting stats, I think is very exciting for this team.
0: Yeah. Let's stick with the Canes for a sec. There's one more I want to throw out there. Kandre Miller. This is not his first rodeo in the postseason, and he has a little bit of seasoning to him at this point from his time in New York. But I think it's the level he's playing now this year with the Canes, and especially this postseason, is not what we've seen at the NHL level consistently to this point. Like, this is someone that has all of the raw tools to be this, like, incredibly special two-way defenseman, right? This is someone who started playing forward, converted to defense. He has really great skating speed. He can catch up and make these highlight reel plays. We saw one of those diving poke checks earlier in the playoffs too, and those are the moments that have always stood out for him. And I think sometimes you think of those without remembering everything in between. I think that was the problem with

0: New York because he had all these highlight reel plays and these incredible moments where you see him catching up with that stride and that long reach to break up plays, but it's just not consistently top four caliber. When he signed that contract, there was a lot of talk of whether he's a $7 million guy. And I think you make the case of maybe he never would have been in New York, but with the Canes, he has been. And he's played such an important role in this postseason because their blue line is so deep. And that second pair, you have Kendre Miller, who's super tall, with a short king and Sean Walker. And they have been fantastic together. They're outscoring opponents 7-1. They have a 59% expected goal rate in their minutes together. And they've been so good, you know, leading the breakout for the Canes. And we talked about how they need to have a little bit more rush to them to have success, because we know they play that high pressure swarming system otherwise, but you've got to go against the grain. You've got to have a little bit more dimension. And I think that they're doing a really great job leading that on the back end, because we've seen so much of, you know, over the years, Canes defensemen can just kind of like rim the puck out and that will be fine. And just let them just keep playing that chip and chase style. Well, now you have players who can help you start the play with control. And I think that's made such a big difference, and it's really springing the forwards. And I think that's going to be even more important going forward in this series, because, you know, Montreal is a much faster team. They're a much more up-tempo and rush-based team than the Flyers and the Senators. And that's going to create different kinds of matchup issues and different types of styles clashes in this series. I think it's so fascinating how it's going to go, because we've seen both teams, like Montreal's had to adapt more to this point than I'd say the Canes have had to. I expect that to change in this series. And I can see this pair being a big part of it because they skate so well.
1: Yeah, I think that recoverability element in Kendre Miller's game, which he was doing with the Rangers with high frequency, is even more valuable based on the way the Hurricanes play, right? Their forwards are so aggressive off the forecheck and cycling the puck down low, and sometimes they can get caught deep. And that's why one of the defensive issues for this club the past couple of years has been some of the high danger odd man rushes against, where it's a breakaway or two on one after a lot of that zone time that they generate. And even playing with Walker, who's going to be given the green light to pinch down the wall and try to extend those plays, sometimes he just needs to essentially just get back defensively and break up a play the way he does. And you don't want to rely on a lot of those highlight reel like diving plays where he barely gets a stick on the puck, but on the occasional time when it happens, I think it's very valuable to his team. I also think, I'm not sure how you feel about this, like I always felt like Kendre Miller had more untapped offensive potential to his game that never really flourished the way I hoped in New York. Like he'd have moments, but it would never really be sustained. And part of it was usage driven, where generally on that team, Adam Fox would get the majority of the offensive opportunities with his own starts and power play time and all that. And you got Gostisbehere here, you got Walker, Nikishin, like Kendre Miller still doesn't have to play that role. But in watching him in these playoffs, I've liked his shot selection as well, where he's not necessarily kind of dumbing down the game to the point where he's just, every time he gets the puck at the point, he's just trying to fire it on net and hope for chaos and rebounds. Like he's actually thoughtfully sending it back down to reignite the cycle, or looking for a teammate's stick to potentially redirect it, and doing stuff like that that kind of reinforces the idea that he has more layers to his game offensively. And it might not show up in the points, but I think it's still huge for a guy like that to be showing stuff like that at a point of his career where he's still, I think, getting better and entering his prime.
0: Yeah, no, that's a really good point, because I think you go back to the New York era and there were a couple things, like Peter Laviolette's system was super demanding on the defenseman, so it was tougher for him to play and jump up in the play offensively. I think Phil Housley's defensive system was pure chaos. So, you know, it's hard to play offense if you're constantly scrambling on defense. The other part of it is he was playing matchup minutes a lot of the time. And if he was getting power play time, it was on power play too, which wasn't very deep, right? Like the Rangers didn't have enough forwards to fill out two dynamic units. So that was going to always drag him down. And sometimes when he was getting power play too, they even went with a second defenseman at times. So he just didn't get to like cook up to, you know, his full potential. And you look at it, he was, I guess, thought of to be that more offensive guy on that pair back then, because it was Trouba and Miller. And Miller was the guy who could skate a little bit more, but also he had to be so aware defensively because of all of Trouba's lapses. And here, sure, Walker gets to be a little bit more active of the two, but I think you can switch on and off a little bit more. And I think that's for the best here. I think, you know, he definitely has more offense in the tank. I think we're starting to see it. It's tough to go across the full season, honestly, for the Canes and look at it as a whole, because you can kind of like put a line in it when Slavin returned and everybody was back in their more like fitting roles. And that's when he could really, I think, step up on both ends of the ice here. So I think we'll just keep seeing more growth and development of that side over the next few seasons.
1: For sure. All right, Shayna, let's take our break here. And then when we come back, we'll jump right back into it, keep going.

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12: All right, we're back on the Hockey PDOcast, joined by Shayna Goldman.

Here's the next guy on my list, Shayna. Pavel Durafiev, who scores again, game one against the Avs, becoming the first player this postseason to hit double digits in goals. All 10 of those goals he scored have come in the last 10 games because he had a really slow start to the postseason against Utah. In round one, it's coincided with him and Jack Eichel playing together 5-on-5. He obviously does a lot of his damage on the power play, but I think that's certainly helped him with Eichel's playmaking ability and willingness to look for him and distribute the puck. And it was, interestingly enough, a combo that they never really used under Bruce Cassidy this season. I think the two of them played less than 100 minutes total 5-on-5 together, and they become a full-time pair.

0: how Rasmus Anderson's next deal plays out and if they commit to that after trading as much as they did for him, and we all just assume that would come with an extension the way they've acted previously. That has obviously not come to fruition yet, but I don't know if you have any thoughts on Dorofeev's next deal, what we've seen from him this postseason, or just the trickle-down effect this summer of what the Golden Knights are going to do to kind of move the money around to actually accommodate whatever his next deal looks like.
1: Yeah, his current contract is such a steal. It looks more and more like it by the day. And the big thing here is that he has not produced at this level in the playoffs. You know, like, to do it in the regular season is one thing, to do it in the playoffs it's another. Yeah, it's all cliches, but it's true. And he's exactly what this team needs. He's such a good shooter. He obviously, like, I don't want to say obviously, he isn't as much of a play driver in his own right. And that's important here too, is like, Vegas is such a great spot for him because it maximizes his strengths, right? Because they have so much two-way talent up and down the lineup, right? Whether you're playing with a Marner or an Eichel or a Stone, like, you're, or William Karlsson, you're playing with a defensive ace. So you can just cook offensively. You're also playing with really high-end playmakers. And that's important here too, because if you look through a lot of his goals, you know, there are a lot of one-timers, and there's some plays, like there's one against the Ducks in overtime where, you know, he gets the bouncing puck, crawls it, and quickly scores. But it's also set up by a sick pass by Eichel. So There's a lot of credit to him for being able to finish the way that he does. Sometimes he's in tight and he has to twist his body to get these goals, and he's doing really great things with the puck on his stick. But he's also getting set up a lot of the times by amazing passes. And I think that's so important to talk about, because he's someone that could become an overpayment target if teams try to look at him without having enough support, right? In Vegas, he's, you could argue, the number four guy behind, you know, Marner, Eichel, and Stone. And to have that just shows their depth. And he's exactly what they need, because they need a sharpshooter like that. I don't think he's an empty calorie scorer, but I also don't think the Chicago Blackhawks could offer him, you know, $11 or $12 million tomorrow and be happy with what they're going to get. So the next contract will be so fascinating to see who tries to pursue him outside of Vegas, how Vegas can make this work, because his market value, according to Dom's model, over the next 8 years is $11.6 million. And while RFAs generally don't reach that, it's a weird year. The market for high-end wingers is really thin. The best way to add talent like that's going to be through trades or offer sheets. And obviously, an offer sheet for him is not going to come cheap, but it could be worth it for certain teams. If you're the Carolina Hurricanes, you have enough substance up and down your lineup that you can maximize Dorofeev's game and make him a perfect part of your team. A team like Edmonton, a team like New Jersey, they all have enough skill that I think you could make Dorofeev be that probably closer to like $9 million player, $10 million player. I think 11 or 12 is obviously reserved for like the upper tier, but we'll see. And I think Vegas obviously knows how to do that. So we'll see how this one turns out, because he should make a lot of money. His postseason is opening a lot of eyes to what we know he can do in the regular season. Now it's just on a national stage in a higher pressure situation, and goal scorers don't grow on trees, but he could quickly become that overpayment candidate in the wrong surroundings, I think.
0: Yeah, Eichel's been setting him up a ton. Even the goal he scores against the Avalanche is a beautiful setup by Mitch Marner on the power play. And so he's been on the receiving end a lot of those. Now, it's one skill. It's a very, very valuable skill, especially this time of year, because we see teams generally, when they fall short, it's just not being able to convert on their opportunities. And so having a guy who will probably convert on a high number of them the way he has here is a nice asset to have. And I do think, while it's clearly the biggest selling point, like, the past year or two, he's gotten faster and stronger and added more layers to his game, where he's not one of those, like, Daniel Sprong types, for example, where a coach just isn't going to trust him at all, regardless of his one-shot scoring ability, because there's so many other limitations. Like, I think he's gotten his baseline level off the puck high enough where he's not necessarily going to be relied to be a top checker or a matchup guy for another team. But if you have him out there with Eichel against McKinnon's line or against Leo Carlson's line in the previous season, it's not necessarily going to be a disaster either, and he'll be able to hang around enough to maximize all the other stuff he does. So, yeah, I'm curious to see how this plays out. Like, they have a couple options the Golden Knights do this summer. One is Aiden Hill's contract is looking like an albatross at this point, the 6.25 for five more years, especially the term. Even in a market this thin with his play this year and what a commitment that would be, it's tough to seeing them get out of that unscathed. Mark Stone's entering the final year of his deal. William Karlsson's entering the final year of his deal. Both guys are clearly immensely valuable to this team. Stone's the captain of the organization, and they've been very committed to him despite all the injuries.

0: Carlson missed a ton of time this year, but man, you're seeing how good of a playoff player he is upon his return. And so those would be big losses, but also it's the Golden Knights. So whenever a guy is approaching the end of the line contractually and they view it as an opportunity to move the money around and get a longer term fit, we've seen them do that pretty ruthlessly in the past. And so it wouldn't necessarily shock me either, but they're going to be tight up against it. I think they've got 91 in cap commitments in terms of $1 million. The cap's going to be 104, and that's 9 forwards under contract next year, one of them which isn't Dorofiev, and he would account for a good chunk of that. So they're going to have to get creative. Okay, who's next on your list? I think we have time for a couple more.
1: All right. It's tough after last night, but I want to talk a little bit about Sam Molinsky, because he was someone like I think we both had as a potential playoff breakout this year. He had such a great regular season. I thought he was good in round one. Struggled a lot in round two at times against the Wild. He played head-to-head with Quinn Hughes a bit, and Hughes and Faber were in complete control in those minutes. But now with the Cale Makar injury, I think this is like make or break time for Molinsky. And there's such a big difference between being the number two guy behind Cale Makar and being that number one on that number one pair. Obviously, if you're changing, it's not just roles and responsibility. Like, yes, you're getting higher quality teammates if you're going to be absorbing those minutes, but you know, you're getting all the tough matchups here. So it'll be interesting to see how he can rebound from game one, what he can do if Makar is out, or if Makar returns, can they lean on him and give him a little bit more without completely overloading him in his minutes? And, you know, I think his regular season proved that it made Sam Girard expendable, because realistically, how many short kings are you going to have on the back end, and how many, you know, like-minded players are you going to have when you need versatility? And it feels like the Avs have found a ton of versatility up front, so you want to have it on the back end as well, and having guys like Kulak make more sense in this context, and he's been really good, and they probably have no complaints after that, you know, his game five performance against Minnesota. But Molinsky's someone I'm looking forward to amp up his game a little bit more in this series. And obviously the Golden Knights are a tough team to play against. They are the Avs' toughest opponent yet. They have a much deeper approach than Minnesota does, but I think he showed in the regular season he has that skating ability to skate himself out of trouble and add that, you know, dynamic ability that makes the Avs so special. So I'm looking for big things from him in this series.
0: He had a tough game one of the West Final, no doubt. I'll give him a little bit of leniency because he missed games 4 and 5 of that Wild Series with injury. And so coming back from functionally 2 weeks off and jumping into a spot where all of a sudden now you're playing top pair essentially with Devontae's and filling in for Cale Makar, it's a pretty tough task, and he struggled within it. I think he'll be better. You know, one adjustment I'd potentially like to see them make, and we still don't know Cale Makar's status moving forward, but I was a little surprised to see their insistence on using Devontae's on that top unit power play. And when you have Devontae's on the ice, it's generally a good thing, and we know how valuable he is, and he's got a good feel for the game as well, kind of atop the point of the power play. So I like that he's going to try to distribute the puck. But there were times in that game one where the puck would come to him and he'd be a very reluctant shooter and would pass up opportunities or kind of get them into trouble and get them out of promising spots. And then he was out there late and wasn't able to convert on that pass from McKinnon. And partly might be driven by the fact that they like that he's a left shot and they run a lot of their stuff off that side of the ice with McKinnon and H's. So it sets up the one-time option. But if he's not going to use it, I'd like to see Sam Molinsky potentially use there a little bit more, because we know he's going to be a much more willing shooter to at least threaten up there. Now, the Avs have to be careful. We saw them get in trouble with it a couple times, and Molinsky himself, at the end of that second unit power play, essentially, Howden blocks his shot. It goes to the neutral zone. They get a 2-on-1 and convert off of it, the Golden Knights do, and they're so good at blocking shots up high like that. So I think these Avs defensemen need to be careful with not having that happen, because it can fuel the Golden Knights counter game quite a bit. But I'm still a Molinsky believer despite that performance, and I think he's ultimately going to be fine. And if Makar gets back and he settles into that spot with Brett Kulak, we've seen them be successful in the past, so I think he'll turn it around. Do you want to talk Ducks real quick? Because they got eliminated by those Golden Knights in round two. They're an interesting team for me, obviously building off of this remarkable season where they get back in the playoffs for the first time in nearly a decade, beat the Oilers as easily as they did, and then put up a good fight against the Golden Knights. I know game six at home kind of went off the rails for them, and it was an ugly departure from the playoffs. But the first four and a half games of that series in particular, I thought they were right there with the Golden Knights, if not even better than them, despite not winning that series. And now they enter this summer with $41 million in cap space. Now, Leo Carlson's an RFA. Cutter Gauthier's an RFA. Both Minchikov and Zellweger are RFAs.

0: those two forwards in particular are presumably going to soak up at least half of that available cap space. So it's not necessarily as abundant as it appears, but they only have Jackson Lacombe and Drew Helison as NHL defensemen under contract. And so I'm curious to see how that shakes out and then what they do in kind of reinforcing this team around those top young players, in particular with Mason McTavish, because he really fell out of favor. He was a healthy scratch. He really struggled throughout the regular season, even in the playoffs when he drew in. He had some moments, but he was a fourth liner essentially in terms of usage for them. And they really need to, I think, be careful about what they do financially moving forward, because when they were rebuilding and on the way up or really bottoming out, they were taking on all of these veterans with high-priced commitments to them, like Trouba and Kreider and Strome and Killorn and so on and so forth. And it didn't matter because they weren't competitive. They weren't spending a lot on their young players. Now that all of them are going to be expensive other than Beckett Seneca, they need to be careful about having inefficient contracts on their books moving forward, especially what we saw this postseason where, you know, Kreider in that Golden Knights series was on the top line with Carlson and Terry and really struggled. He didn't contribute anything. F-515, a guy like Petrano wasn't even used in the playoffs and really fell out of the rotation. Killorn was useful and he's got 1 year left, but it's at over $6 million. And so what they do with a lot of these contracts and how they fill it out and what they do with the blue line in particular is going to be interesting, because the strides from these young players were phenomenal. And like Carlson was unbelievable in round one. Gauthier was our best player, in my opinion, in round two. And then we learned later he's essentially playing with a broken back after fracturing two of his vertebrae at the end of the regular season and still looked as good as he did. So it's incredibly exciting. But I think there's a lot of work for Pat Verbeek and the Ducks here this offseason in terms of not taking a step back and really building on this momentum they've created.
1: Yeah, because I can definitely see them looking at it going, okay, so we're a playoff team now. What do? You go out and get playoff players. And it's like, okay, but you did that. You did that. And those were the weak links in this postseason. They should be really proud of the fact that the young guys were the difference makers, because, you know, Leo Carlson, I thought, was fantastic. You had him, what, like number one in scoring chance contributions. Yeah, like unbelievable there. And I think you see where there's room for growth. You know, you could sign him to 10, 11, 12 million right now and be very happy on a long-term deal because, you know, he's all that. But I think if he can learn to use his size a little bit more, like he's just going to be a total force. And that's why I love that Remmel matchup between him and Leon Draisaitl, because Draisaitl is like the perfect example of how you can use your frame without becoming some big physical player and slowing down, like to just be stronger on the puck. And that you look at that game one sequence of, you know, I felt like it was like Carlson's welcome to the playoff moment of Draisaitl just muscling past him with control. And I'm like,

0: is the fact that he could skate and keep up with him. He was blocking passes and getting in his way. Most players can't do that. Most players are going to get burned left, right, and sideways. And while that did happen to him a little bit more when he was going up against Marner in round two, you know, it's a growing moment. And I just think that those are the players to lean in on. And yes, they're going to have to find complementary pieces around them. And I think guys like Granlund were good examples of that. But it's finding that balance between the experience and the young guys, because the young guys were the difference makers here.
1: Mm-hmm. All right. I believe it's your turn. You got one more for me?
0: Yeah. We're sticking with teams that got knocked out. We can go with that a little bit more.
1: Yeah, let's do it.
0: All right. Let's talk a little bit about Wallstedt for Minnesota, because going into the postseason, I don't think any of us expected to see him as the starter. They were both goaltenders, like on the season as a whole. Their numbers weren't like drastically different, and there were moments for both of them. They had that even rotation, but I think Gustafson, you saw it heading into the Olympic break, again down the stretch, like just wasn't at his best. And yes, now it turns out there's an injury factor to it, but it did seem like they were kind of gearing Gustafson up to be the starter and giving him those consecutive starts down the stretch to see if he could do it. And Wallstedt still gets, you know, the starting role in the playoffs. Sure, he gets swapped out for a game. Didn't really love that decision personally, but gets the net right back. And I think it just adds a little bit more intrigue to the Wild situation of his readiness, even in those situations. Because you look at teams and how they're going to build this window, and you think about like the goaltending of it all. Wallstedt for so many probably was viewed as a potential trade chip because Gustafson has that, you know, longer term contract already. But I think you should be having, if you're Minnesota's front office, you can't base it fully off of one postseason. And Gustafson does have a pretty good record, but he does have some streaky moments that I would be seriously contemplating if moving Wallstedt's the move. Unless it's bringing back that big of a game-breaking center, because they obviously need two things here. But I just think he kind of established himself more than I would have expected as the potential guy in Minnesota between the pipes. And listen, if they can make it be well set in the long run, that's going to help them financially too. And they're going to need whatever help they can get, because Kaprizov's contract's starting soon. There's going to be the next Quinn Hughes deal if they manage to extend him, and they have a lot of work to do around that. So I think his postseason was pretty eye-opening.
1: It was. I mean, he was phenomenal, obviously. It didn't end the way I think he would have hoped, but it's kind of tough to blame him, especially in that game five with the pressure the Avs were generating, where, you know, the Wild really just kind of flatlined after going up 3-0, and he did his best to keep the lead until he couldn't. The financial component of this is probably the most interesting part, right? Where Wallstedt's so cheap next year, he's got $2.2 million due to him, and then he's an RFA the following offseason, whereas Gustafson, who lost the net to him in this postseason, hasn't even started or is about to start his extension of 6.8 over 5 years. And in particular, the first 2 years of that deal, he gets paid like $8 million next year, 8.5 the year after. And so I think that adds another layer of intrigue here in terms of how they approach this, whether they use one of those guys to add that center they're looking for atop the lineup or build elsewhere, because the top pair is phenomenal. We saw some of the issues in relying on Spurgeon and Brodin to the extent they did. Brodin gets hurt, and that happens in the postseason, and that played a big role in that series. But he's like 33 now and has missed a lot of time over the past couple of years. Spurgeon's 37, and so I don't think it's reasonable to lean on those guys like that, and they had no real safety net beyond that. And then a lot of their wingers beyond Boldy and Kaprizov are either 35 years old or UFAs this summer, and so they have a lot of team building ahead of them with not that many resources available to them. So it makes sense that one of these guys would keep being looped into whatever trade package is rumored. But also, if they just roll it back with the two of them and just have above average goaltending to potentially really good goaltending for all 82 games and heading into the playoffs, that's not a bad place to be in either. So we'll see how that all plays out. I think that's all the time we have for today. I really wanted to talk Jack Drury a little bit, Dominic James, you know, guys like Newhook and Bolduc for the Habs, but we'll have more time to circle back on that, and maybe we can revisit it the next time I have you on. If you enjoyed today's show, give us a 5-star review wherever you listen. Subscribe to the PDOcast Patreon as well. We got Harmon on Friday to talk game one of each conference final matchup. 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I think I went crazy with like 12,000 words in it. So no audiobook for it available, unfortunately, but if you want to make yourself a cup of coffee and get into that, I highly recommend it. And that is all for today. 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

good Saturday morning, everybody. Roger Lajoie, Zach Bodenstein. We are with you till noon today and delighted to be with you and looking forward to chatting with you on the text line. 590-590, standard data and text rates may apply. Name and location, please. Anything we're talking about in the program today. Weigh in. Please do. Ethan Gabor, our technical

0: director, producer par excellence behind the glass this morning. Great to have him and you in with us for the next 3 hours. Scott Laughlin from SiriusXM NHL Radio going to join the show, talk about the NHL playoffs, Kai Gamage on the NBA playoffs, Maury Brown on all of MLB, and Adam Peddle on the Blue Jays. Those are the guests. And again, weigh in or weigh in on X as well. Love to hear from you throughout the course of the show. Much to discuss, as always. Blue Jays, certainly. We'll get into it more in a minute, but you get the feeling maybe now this team is ready to rise, get on a little bit of a roll. Of course, everyone says momentum carries over. Here's the momentum today. Skeens is pitching. The momentum is over. but a lot better results, even though they're still not hitting. Three straight wins. Got to like the way they finished the series at Yankee Stadium, so we'll talk about that. The NHL playoffs, of course, taking center stage. The Vegas Golden Knights, I don't even know what to say about them. And the Canadiens with an incredibly impressive win over Carolina. We'll get into that with Scott Laughlin. And the NBA playoffs, great as well. Oklahoma City and San Antonio having a great series. Games, individual games kind of lopsided, but a great matchup. Just wonder if San Antonio's got enough to hang with OKC and make that a memorable six or seven gamer. We'll talk about that as well. And we'll go around MLB with a Maury Brown. 590-590. That's the text line. Standard data and text rates may apply. Weigh in anytime on the show. Zach, good morning. And I guess we'll start with the NHL playoffs. And I said it, and this shows you I got to stop making any kind of predictions at all. Oh, it's Colorado, Carolina. They're both too powerful. I can't see any way it's not going to be a Stanley Cup final between those two. And I will not back off that because I still think it very well might be. But the Avalanche in particular, since we'll start with them, last night's game, are in a huge hole, losing the first two games on home ice. And Zach, we got to stop calling this home ice advantage. It's home ice disadvantage. Nobody can win at home. And now the Vegas Golden Knights and Mitch Marner. And by the way, question I put out on X for the text line today, 590-590. And Leaf fans, come on, I'm not gaslighting you. I just want your opinion on this. What do you feel? What do you think about what Mitch Marner and the Vegas Golden Knights are doing right now? How does that make you feel about the whole thing? 590-590. That's one of the questions we're asking today. But Zach, the Vegas Golden Knights, down 1-0 going to the third period. That team is a resilient bunch this year.
1: They are. And when you watch that game yesterday, Raj, you don't normally, and in fact, you almost never see the Colorado Avalanche get outpaced. But the Vegas Golden Knights, they were outskating them, holding them to the perimeter, like defending masterclass by the Vegas Golden Knights. And then on top of that, what Carter Hart's been able to do, and listen, he was terrible, terrible throughout the better portion of that Utah series, and they got by. And quite frankly, through a couple games of that Anaheim series, he wasn't great either, but he has been lights out the last six games or so for the Vegas Golden Knights. He gives them more than a chance to win every game. And when you're holding this Avalanche team to three goals through two games, you're doing something right, right? And it's not just hard. It's how they're defending, how they're keeping them to the outside of the dots. They're not allowing Colorado to pick up their speed through the middle of the ice and through the neutral zone. Like all the stuff and the cliches that you want to see when you're going up against a team that plays that fast and carries the puck with such dictation, that's what the Golden Knights are doing. Now, not having Cale Makar in the lineup, obviously, that's a big one, right? When you're missing a forward, and it's not to discredit Nathan MacKinnon, and it's not to discredit Martin Natchez, and all the great players on the Colorado Avalanche who had tremendous seasons and helped them win the President's Trophy. Not to discredit any of them. But when you are missing a puck-moving defenseman from the right side, first of all, one of the most coveted positions in hockey because they're so rare, but for him to do it as well as he does, you are noticing instantly how important he is to that team. And we knew it already, but without him in there, we talk about this all the time, Raj, when guys aren't in the lineup, how impactful they are and how you see that. And the presence that they don't have with Cale Makar out of the lineup is second to none, quite frankly. Like, they could even get by without Nathan MacKinnon. I truly do believe that. As crazy as it is to say, you can overcompensate and you can overcome missing a forward like that. But when you've got the presence from the back end like Makar does, and look, Werenski had a great year last couple of years. Quinn Hughes has put himself on the map in the conversation for maybe the best defenseman in the world. What Lane Hudson's doing is tremendous.

0: I still default to Cale Makar being the best defenseman in the league. And when he's not in there, you notice how few moments the Avalanche have time and space, right? You really take away time and space when you don't have Makar's presence back there. And even Nathan MacKinnon, like the beautiful assist towards the end of game one ultimately didn't matter because the goal didn't matter. They lost the game. But you're noticing how little space and time Makar has, MacKinnon has and Nate just has. That's what Makar does, right? All those guys are individual players, but he opens things up for everybody else. And to not have him in there, and this isn't to discredit the Vegas Golden Knights, who have played perfectly pretty much through the first two games of this series, but to not have him in there completely changes the way that the Avalanche operate.
1: Well, you're right about Makar's presence being missed for sure. And again, I've brought this up several times. When you talk about a most valuable player, the only real way you can determine the player's valuableness, if there's such a word, to an individual team is how he performs or how the team performs when he's not in the lineup. And Makar's absence is startling for the Colorado Avalanche. No question about that. That's a factor in the series. But if you look at recent Stanley Cup champions or the whole list of Stanley Cup champions from way, way back, you either got a all-world goaltender or an all-world defenseman, and preferably both. And with Makar out of the lineup, that's a big disadvantage for Colorado, 100%. But, Zach, the way Vegas is playing, and I don't, you try to read into it because now, of course, the Toronto Maple Leafs are looking for a head coach. So you try to read in, especially in a sport like hockey in this day and age, how much of a difference head coach makes. Everybody's chomping at the bit in the NHL. All teams want to talk to Bruce Cassidy. The Vegas Golden Knights are being real idiots about it, not giving the permission. But everybody wants to talk to him. But the Vegas Golden Knights got rid of him with a handful of games left in the regular season. They bring in the retread of all retreads, when you think about it, in John Tortorella, especially the later stages of his career. They don't even offer him a contract for next season. And the scuttlebutt in Vegas, I know a few people there from my travels to Vegas, are suggesting that they don't even think he's coming back. Even if he wins a Stanley Cup, this was just they needed a change and he was available and chomping at the bit. Like you're thinking, the way Vegas does business, this is like they've won 13 playoff series with four different coaches. They break all the rules of the way you're supposed to do it. And here they are again in this playoffs. And Marner was held off the score sheet last night because as far as it goes, you know, we talk about them. They've always done it with different players. Eichel steps up, great player, no question about it. Barbashev with a couple of goals last night. We know the team is capable of scoring a lot of goals, but the structure they play with and the great defense they play with, how much of that is coaching? And I'm still trying to scratch my head around how John Tortorella appears to be getting the absolute best out of this team right now. But then I take a look and go, the Vegas Golden Knights always play their best hockey in the postseason. That's been their MO for the 9 years in their franchise. 1 year they didn't make the playoffs. 8 years in their playoffs are always a contender. And you talk about culture. Maybe I'm talking about that. I get sick of that word. Culture, culture, culture. Well, whatever the Vegas Golden Knights have, they have a winning culture, and it doesn't seem to make any sense because there's no consistency in coaching. There's no consistency in personnel. I guess it comes from the ownership and general manager, I guess. But whatever they're doing is working, and maybe it only works in Vegas. Loud, brash, bold, the bright lights come on. Who's better fit for that? People who live in bright lights, and that's Vegas. So I have no explanation. But boy, Zach, this team has really been impressive. And like the Canadiens, we'll get to them in a minute, seems like they're getting better as the playoffs go on, especially Carter Hart.
0: Oh, for sure, right? I mean, we talked about Hart, how he struggled against the Utah Mammoth through the first third of that Anaheim series. But when it really mattered, he shut down the Mammoth, he shut down the Ducks, and right now he's shutting down the Avalanche. That's the biggest difference to me, because you look earlier, Aiden Hill wasn't giving them saves. Akira Schmid wasn't giving them saves. Like, that was a team that was desperate for a goalie. And obviously, for reasons we're not going to get into, when Carter Hart's services were made available, there were a number of teams that were a very clear fit. One of them being the Edmonton Oilers, by the way. And the Vegas Golden Knights step up. Obviously, they take the PR hit. They understand that there's going to be backlash for this decision. And it's paid off from a hockey sense. No doubt about it. They've played the same way for 9 years.

0: years. Like, it's incredible. And they've had constants through the 9 years. Riley Smith's come and gone, but William Karlsson's been there for the 9 years. You talked about being brash and bold. You make the trade for Eichel. You make the trade for Stone. You don't worry about trying to fit these guys in from a contract perspective. They bring in Max Pacioretty. They give up on Nick Suzuki. How many first-round picks have they actually made who have stuck around with the team?
1: Well, and how about Pietrangelo not being available for them either? You just talked about the importance of Makar. And by the way, I think he's one of the most underrated players in the history of the NHL. I really like that guy. And he has not been available. So it's like, again, it doesn't make any sense. You just kind of look at it as how they're doing. You can notice Tampa Bay, that core, John Cooper, same people. Okay, I understand. Pittsburgh, the teams that have consistently won with the core. But, like, it is phenomenal to me, and I guess we should have seen it coming, is I guess what I'm saying, because they find a way.
0: They always do, right? But they've played the same way the last 9 years. They keep opposition to the perimeter. They take advantage of mistakes. They play with pace when they've got the goaltending. Like, it's all these hockey cliches that you could just throw out there lazily and be like, yeah, they do this. But they do. Like, watch them. And it's mistake-free hockey. And again, it's fast. It's physical. They really got away from their identity through a part of the year. And I think to your point about Bruce Cassidy, too, like, that was the red light going off for Kelly McCrimmon and George McPhee in the front office. Like, when they stopped playing Vegas Golden Knight hockey, it was like, okay, why are they not sticking to their identity? We've seen this the last 8.5 years, so why aren't they doing it right now? And to your point, I think that's why they make the change, again, in a bold and brash way so late in the year. They need a kick in the pants. They need something to change. And clearly, they get that kick in the pants with John Tortorella. And everybody criticizing, is he going to fit in with Mitch Marner? Well, Mitch Marner was held off the score sheet yesterday, to your point. But subtleties in Mitch Marner's game, and I said this last week, like, it is amazing to watch him buy into a system. Because I didn't get the sense that he was really buying into any system in Toronto. I'm not sure many of those players were, to a certain extent. But for him I watch him pickpocket Nathan MacKinnon. I watch him just lurking in the wings, anticipation. He's not trying to be the guy there. He's not trying to be too flashy. It's little subtleties in his game. He's taking an extra second with the puck. He's working his way to the middle of the ice. He isn't stapled to the outside. There's a lot more confidence with Marner. And to me, it's not just with the puck, but it's also what he's doing away from the puck. And how many times has he led the charge shorthanded? And we've seen this in Vegas a million times over the last 9 years, too. Whether it's William Karlsson or Riley Smith or Mark Stone, who hasn't played through the first two games of this series, how aggressive they are on the penalty kill. And again, this is something I talk about at all levels of hockey. How aggressive you are on the penalty kill, to me, tells me what kind of identity you have as a team. And I think at a certain point, you got to be a killer on the penalty kill. And you have certain guys, and you roll out a rotation of 6, 8 guys on the penalty kill, 30-second shifts. How aggressive you are tells me a lot about your team. And Vegas kind of started this. Vegas started this entire be a killer on the penalty killer thing. And we've seen that trickle down to other levels of hockey now, too. And so Mitch Marner to take that identity now and to become that kind of player and to adapt to the Vegas way. And you and I have talked a lot about how the Florida Panthers kind of transform the way players play. You come in there, you learn a new way, you buy into what the guys in front of you are doing and have been doing for so long. And I just get the sense watching Mitch Marner right now that he has changed the way he's played. Still a great player, has always been a great player, but now he's a killer. Like, now he's pouncing, and now he's aggressive and willing to take the moment and seize that moment. And I'm watching a completely different player. And again, it's not to gaslight Leaf fans at all, but to me, he's changed the way he's doing certain things, specifically on throughout the middle of the ice. And to me, that's just catching the Vegas flu, but in a good way. He's really learned how to play as a Vegas Golden Knight.
1: Well, what he's learned to do is play in the playoffs for the first time in his career. And however that came about, whether it's the influence of Vegas not being the number one guy, although, he had Matthews and Nylander to share that mantle with here in Toronto. It wasn't like he was on an island all by himself. He's finally doing it at the right time of the year. He has always been an excellent, excellent National Hockey League player. His record speaks for himself. And this regular season was probably, not probably, it was probably the worst, I just said probably twice, it was the worst regular season of his recent NHL career in Vegas. People were saying in the regular season, see, Marner can't do it. He goes to Vegas and he's not doing it.

he had 80 points. He had 102 with the Maple Leafs. It was an enormous drop-off. And it was the same thing with this bloody Leaf team for the last 9 years. Outside of this regular season, when they don't make the playoffs, regular season, all speed, skill, Willie Stiles, Matthews, 69 goals, all this, and the playoffs come and flunk, nothing. This year, 3 goals in deciding games of series already. He had 1 in his entire time as a Leaf, held scoreless last night, 19 points in the playoffs, and we'll get to the Conn Smythe discussion when the final comes out, because nobody wins a Conn Smythe trophy without playing in the Stanley Cup final. It bugs the hell out of me, Zach, the way people keep talking about Conn Smythe contenders in round 2 of the playoffs. Like, the team's got to advance. I don't care what he's done so far. But Marner is in that discussion if the Vegas Golden Knights go. A lot of hockey to be played, no question. But really impressive. They're up 2-0 on Colorado. So one of our questions on the text line, 590-590. Standard data and text rates may apply. Name and location, please. Leaf fans in particular, what are your thoughts, opinions, feelings about Marner's performance with the Vegas Golden Knights and the fact that the Vegas Golden Knights are 2 wins away from the Stanley Cup final, something the Toronto Maple Leafs have not been in 2 decades. 590-590. Give us your thoughts on that. I mentioned earlier, we should call it home ice disadvantage. This stat still sticks with me based on the playoffs overall, Zach, leading into the Habs Hurricane discussion. And of course, now Vegas winning twice in Denver. So Buffalo and Montreal, 2 cities second to none in terms of atmosphere, the crowd, the rabid fan base. It's just absolutely spine-tingling. Buffalo Sabres and the Montreal Canadiens on home ice in this postseason, 4 wins, 9 losses. Montreal is 7-2 on the road and 2-4 at home. And they're bringing out the torch, and it's all the electricity in the building is great. And listen, this day and age, anytime these athletes are more mentally strong, they can handle all the stuff. But you really wonder why you even bother with seeding. Remember, it says a regular season. It doesn't even matter where your Florida Panthers showed that last year. Took a regular season off compared to previous.

0: this years and still worked their way through the cup and beat the Leafs in game seven on the road. It doesn't really seem to matter anymore. So that's fascinating. And then you have the Carolina Hurricanes. And listen, I know I'm going back to like the 2008, whenever the first one was, because they've been in the conference finals three times in the last 6 or 7 years.
1: Yeah, but 2009.
0: Right, 2009. So you go back to that year, their record in the third round of the playoffs after their opening night loss to the Habs is 1 win and 17 losses. This has reached, it's not like, oh, get over the hump. How about you win a freaking game in the third round? And okay, the rest versus Russ, the whole bit. But they score 33 seconds into the game. And again, the crowd's going crazy in Carolina. Yeah, whatever. And the Habs go on. And the Canadiens' worst game of the playoffs was game six at home at the Bell Center, giving up 7 unanswered goals to the Sabres. So home ice disadvantage works for the Habs again. Very impressive. And Zach, they look to me like a team that, you know, when you survive a couple of really tight series and overtime in game seven, you either have that sense of, phew, and maybe you lose it a little bit, or you think, you know what? It's our year, baby. It's our year. Let's go do it. May as well be us. You get that feeling with the Canadians right now. And I guess they've got to be pretty happy because they've got, if it's Colorado, they, in fact, if they play Vegas, they're going to have home ice advantage. They may want to give that to Vegas and just say, you guys take the extra home game. Because even Nick Suzuki said after one of the ceremonies, he said he had trembles. He was trembling. He was so jacked up with the whole thing. Just sometimes you think it's just an observation, nothing you can do about it. But everyone's saying, oh, well, they're back on home ice. It's like, maybe you don't want to be on home ice. And we saw both John Cooper and Lindy Ruff put their teams in hotels for game seven to go. I just find it really bizarre, Zach, that it's reached a stage now you'd rather play on the road. But full credit to the Canadians. Very impressive. 6-2 win. Yeah, Carolina had the rust. Yeah, this is a team that's going to punch back. I don't think there's any doubt about that. But boy, you look at their history in round three, and the Habs got to be feeling sky high. And I'm sure Carolina's sitting again. No, this isn't happening again, is it, guys?
1: The 1-17 thing is crazy because, and it's funny, the one win that we're talking about came when they were trailing the series 3-0. So that was full desperation, season's on the line. Are we really going to go 0-16 kind of mentality? And they win that game. And then I believe they got shut out and lost to the Florida Panthers the next game. And I mean, the recent history is what it is, right? We talk about it, and no longer is it a coincidence. You are genuinely concerned and just flabbergasted at what you're seeing with the Carolina Hurricanes in the third round. I do think the layoff has something to do with it. Like, Jacob Slavin had maybe the worst game of his career. It was astonishing, right? It's a great matchup for Slavin. You're going up against Caulfield, Suzuki, and Slavkovsky, one of the best shutdown defensemen in the league. He did it against Team Canada at the Four Nations. He did it against Canada at the Olympics. Like, this is a world-class defender who looked like he was skating in cement. Like, he couldn't move. He couldn't read plays. Like, it was just an off game for the Carolina Hurricanes, making a lot of mistakes. Now, granted, they still outshot Montreal, not in the high danger variety, but they weren't skating with the same pace that you'd think. And we talked all about rest versus rust and how this was so good for the Carolina Hurricanes and how it wasn't going to affect them and how this time it was different. And obviously that was completely the opposite, right? I mean, and then I saw a stat since 2000, a team coming off a game seven against a team that was coming off a sweep was 7-1 in game one. And so that kind of debunks the most recent rest versus rust thing. It's interesting, and I don't think that's a coincidence. But to your point, I do expect Carolina to bounce back. This is one of the best skating teams in the league. They play with pace. They play heavy and physical. For whatever reason, we just didn't see it in game one. And I don't know if you can attribute that to the 11 days off. I don't know if that's the only factor. For whatever it is, they didn't have that killer instinct that we see the Carolina Hurricanes have. And again, they falter in the third round. We just laid out the numbers. But they were going up against the Florida Panthers for two of those series, who play the same way, and I get it. Montreal doesn't necessarily play that way. They're more opportunistic. They still do play with speed. But to see Carolina completely outmatched like that was telling to me. And I expect it to carry over to game two in the sense that I expect the Hurricanes to bounce back. But to your point, it was really shocking to see them outmatched like that.
0: No doubt, a shocker indeed. And I guess what it comes down to, Rod Brind'Amour even said after the game, we just could, or, pardon me, not after the game, but during the game in an in-game.

0: interview suggested we just couldn't keep up with their pace. And that was the factor the Canadians were flying. And you just, and although the Canadians at times this year, they had that period where they didn't even get a shot on goal. They played that kind of rope-a-dope. You can't play afraid in the playoffs. And I just wonder if the Hurricanes are still a little yippy about the third round and the layoff and everything else. Whereas the Canadians, as I just said a few minutes ago, are just now, hey, it's our year. We had two game sevens. We survived. We won on the road twice in game seven. Bring it on, brother. Be interesting. 7 o'clock tonight, game two, Sportsnet and Sportsnet 590 The Fan. We have radio broadcast of that game as well coming up. Canadians and Hurricanes, Knights and Avalanche up 2-0. Game three is tomorrow, 8 o'clock on Sportsnet. So basically a game every night now in the NHL playoffs as they go through to the Stanley Cup final. And we'll see what happens. Blue Jays beat the Pirates 6-2. Nice. Three straight wins. Nice. You get a feeling. Is that on the broadcast last night with Ben and Chris? I'm getting the feeling maybe this team is starting to come a little bit. But I'm not going to start doing cartwheels because they had two hits through the first eight innings of that game. And, you know, did some damage in the bottom of the eighth inning. But, Zach, you're starting to feel a little bit better about them. They're showing us enough glimpses, especially those two games in Yankee Stadium, even with the bats still in a bit of a slumber. This is a good team, and when you've got a top-of-the-line rotation they have in place, you're always going to be there. So now it's a case, get some healthy bodies back here. I can't wait to see Bieber pitch, for starters. Get a few healthy bodies back, Kirk back in the lineup. You know what? Maybe we're still going to have an interesting and fun summer here.
1: Shane Bieber's starting a rehab assignment on Monday, for those who missed it. So I think that's an encouraging sign for the rotation. You talk about getting the offense going in the eighth inning. It was against one of the worst pitchers in baseball. And that's not to discredit them, but yes, they
0: Zach, I interrupt. That is discrediting it.
1: Okay,
0: yes, I'm sure.
1: Don't
0: say that.
1: Maybe it is. Two hits for the first eight innings against the Pittsburgh Pirates, and then you wait for Dennis Santana to come in the game. Fine, maybe it is a little bit. But you do get that sense, right? And again, that does go back to the pitching. Gausman bounced back. You expected that. Even when Dylan Cease, you know, he gives up the four runs over five innings or whatever it is. We've seen that line a few times this year. There's still so many good things going for him. The defense is still iffy for me. It's still not what it was in 2025. There's no doubt about that. The offense still isn't what it was in 2025. But I've said it a million times. Guys like Pinyongo and Valenzuela coming up through the pipeline and just waiting for their opportunity and fitting in seamlessly and playing Blue Jay baseball, putting the ball in play, hustling down the line, working counts. There still is a lot more swing and miss in this lineup than you're used to, and there still is a lot more chase than you're used to. But those guys are born to be Blue Jays, and that's the ultimate compliment. On top of, you know, putting them down for their offense, these guys have really come up. And they've shown that they belong, and they've shown that they should be staples in this lineup. And there are some interesting questions and some interesting decisions for John Schneider and Ross Atkins once this team does get healthy. Those guys have proven they should stay. You know, you could talk about Heinemann and Davis Schneider, even though they don't have options. What is the future for them going forward when the Blue Jays get healthy? That's just the reality. But we've said this a million times, right? So many teams that were in the Blue Jays injury situation, they would have been calling up, you know, 27-year-old journeyman who had nothing left, or 22-year-old prospects. The nature of having a $300 million payroll is they're able to bring guys up, you know, like the Eloy Jimenez, and then discard of him or whatever it is. Like, they have just churned out guys to stay afloat and tread water. And it helps that the American League is absolutely terrible this year as well. So they were never really out of it. They're still not even in it. There's no way to really break things down on May the 22nd as far as when you're talking about standings, because you don't really know how things are going to play out even the next week. But it is encouraging, no doubt, no question.
0: The Blue Jays are a half game out of a wild card spot.
1: Yeah, the American League sucks. It sucks. It's bad.
0: They're a half game out of a wild card spot at 24 and 27. And guess who jumped into a wild card spot? The Seattle Mariners. The same team the Blue Jays met in the American League Championship Series last year. Folks, I hate to be disrespectful to people we're talking about sports, because it's all fun. It's all good. All opinions are good. But people who continue to suggest, and you heard it, I heard they're going to trade Gausman because the season's over. It hasn't even started. It has not even started. And I know they're 11 games back at Tampa Bay. Okay. Big gap, no question. No question.

0: question. And don't give me the historical teams that who have been down there, blah, blah, blah, blah, blah. Every season is a new season. Now, that all said, you think momentum built up as a result of yesterday's game? Momentum begins and ends with the next day's starting pitcher. Today's starting pitcher is Paul Skenes. That is going to be a challenge for the Blue Jays, and you can hear that game right here, and all games, of course, on the Sportsnet Radio Network. 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Pre-game coverage starts at 2 p.m. Show Ali, Caitlin McGrath today, and they have Jays Talk following the game as well. 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Name and location, please, and in particular, Leaf fans. We're not gaslighting, but we got to ask you, what's your thoughts, feelings about Mitch Marner being a Conn Smythe favorite, co-favorite, whatever you want to say, and the Vegas Golden Knights, two games away from the Stanley Cup final after all those Leaf playoff failures? 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Zach Bodenstein, Roger Lajoie, great to be with you on Saturday morning here on the Sportsnet Radio Network.
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0: Roger LeJoie. Weigh in on the text line, 590-590 anytime. Mitch Marner, Vegas Golden Knights, thriving. Toronto Maple Leafs, yeah, they won the draft lottery. Still on a high about that. Blue Jays in action today as well against one of the best pitchers in baseball in the National League. So what a treat we've got at Rogers Center. Adam Pettil at the top of the hour to talk about that. Kai Gamage on the NBA playoffs, which have also been tremendous. The OKC Thunder take the 2-1 series lead, and Maury Brown to go around Major League Baseball at 11 o'clock. But I mentioned Vegas, Rog. I mentioned Mitch Marner. And the Colorado Avalanche without Cale Makar, now they find themselves in a 2-0 series hole. Going back to Vegas and joining us to talk about that, and the Montreal Canadiens, who look for a 2-0 series lead tonight, it's Scott Laughlin, co-host of the NHL Morning Skate on SiriusXM NHL Network Radio. So, Scotty, good morning. We will start with Vegas just because, you know, we're coming off the high of that game and the disappointment of the Colorado Avalanche. Obviously, I mentioned no Cale Makar, but what's been your assessment through these first two games of why Vegas has been able to stifle them?
1: Well, look, great to be back with you guys once again. I think when you begin with your best defenseman and arguably the best defenseman on the planet not being available to play in the first two games, you know you're pushing that pill uphill just a little bit. There's no question about that. You compound that, I think, with the fact that all of a sudden some of these guys that are expected to score up front for Colorado simply are not getting it done. And that starts with Nate MacKinnon too, doesn't it, guys? I mean, it's tough to criticize Nathan MacKinnon. But the reality is he had one shot on goal last night. They've scored three goals in the first two games. And I think when you've got MacKinnon not firing on all cylinders, and then you think Marty Natchez has been nothing better than average, I would say throughout the first couple of games of this series, Val Nichushkin has been almost as unnoticeable as you can get for a guy that packs all the measurables that he does as well. Nazem Kadri has to produce a little bit more as well. So the bottom line is they're not putting the puck in the net. And I think Scott Wedgwood last night, the two goals that beat Wedgwood, I think were great shots from some prototypical playoff performers in Jack Eichel and Barbashev. So I think you add all that up and, you know, you allow a team to stick around because you can't find that second and then the third goal. All of a sudden you're kind of playing with fire. And last night, certainly Vegas was able to burn Colorado once again too. So I think the fact is that when you're without Makar, you're up against it. And when you can't score up front, a real, real bad combination at this time of the year.
2: Well, good news for them. At least they're going on the road. That'll be a big advantage because nobody wins at home ice anymore in the NHL, Scott. It's fairly obvious. Everyone talked about, we were talking about earlier in the broadcast today. I mean, the Sabres and the Canadiens, to use an example, two of the most intimidating buildings, and they bring in the torch in Montreal, and Buffalo's fans are so rabid. It's been 15 years. Montreal is 7-2 on the road and 2-4 at home this postseason. Buffalo and Montreal combined at home are 4-9. So the fact that Colorado lost the first two games in Denver

0: or really shouldn't. They've got lots of numbers and ways to get around that. And flip side of that is, I think one of the big factors in this series has been, and I agree with everything you say about Colorado's lack of scoring, Carter Hart's been pretty good too. And he's been a story, not just, well, he's a story that he's returned to the NHL, but that's in Vegas. And after, listen, they won two playoff series, but I didn't think he was that great in the first two rounds of the playoffs. But boy, oh boy, he's shutting the door right now.
1: Well, I agree, Roger. You go back to game one, 36 stops. I thought that was a shining moment for Vegas so far in the playoffs. And as you say, he's been pretty darn good. But boy, game one was impressive with 36 stops. He's the big reason as to why they hung on to win that game. And then last night, allowing his team to hang around and hang around, not giving up that second or third goal, as it turned out, that allowed Vegas to do what they did to kind of pull it out of the fire in the end, too. So I couldn't agree with you more. It says something when Carter Hart's been the choice, and I know that he and Tortorella certainly have the relationship going back to the time with the Philadelphia Flyers a number of years ago. That having been said, I am surprised he's gone start to finish, because Vegas has been known to play a couple of goaltenders. And when you've got a guy sitting on the bench, usually wearing a baseball cap that's got a Stanley Cup ring, you say, well, we do have a viable option. But that guy hasn't played in quite some time now, too. So I think you're almost in it to win it throughout the rest of the playoffs here with Carter Hart in goal. And I would say, you know, based upon the first two games that we've seen of this series against Colorado, he's starting to get better and better. And that could be a scary thought for the opponents.
2: It certainly can. And I credit the Vegas Golden Knights, too, Scott. Just holding the Colorado Avalanche to the outside. You know, when you watch the Avs, not just this year, obviously they win the President's Trophy this year, but For the last decade, they've been a threat to win the Stanley Cup. And a big reason why is McKinnon, as you mentioned, but just the way they play with speed and how they dictate and how they carry the puck through the neutral zone and just cycle you to death and put up the 40, 45 shots a game. But I really credit the Vegas Golden Knights for holding them to the outside and to do it as well, Scott, without Mark Stone. And you're talking about one of the best defensive wingers in hockey, your leader, your captain, and he's not in there. So we talk so much about Makar not being in there, which no doubt is a huge factor. But for Vegas to grind it out without Mark Stone, I think is something to be said about how they operate as well.
1: Well, I think, Zach, you look at the history of the Vegas Golden Knights, and this is from day one, right, coming into the NHL, and it didn't matter whether it was Gerard Gallant or Pete DeBoer or Bruce Cassidy or now John Tortorella. The one thing that Vegas has always been able to do is check well, right? They're always pestering you when they don't have the puck. They want to get the puck back as soon as possible. As you say, playing very smart too, constricting that neutral zone and limiting speed from guys like Nathan McKinnon. That's going to go a long way as well. Then you combine that with all the shot blocks and the selling out that happened again last night by their team. I mean, it adds up to a great defensive game plan. And then you've got, as we say, the last line of defense playing the best hockey of his NHL career for sure at this point too. So it takes a game plan. They execute the game plan. And like we say, Vegas from day one almost feels like they've been one of the top defensive teams in the National Hockey League. This is always play the right way. And I think we talk about Mitch Marner and what he's doing in terms of all the points that he's got, 19 to lead the Stanley Cup postseason. That's all well and good, but as we know, and we do have to recognize, the fact is that he's a great all-around player. You add that guy to your lineup. Jack Eichel has certainly made strides as a frontline guy the last couple of years in a 200-foot type game. He's bought into what they've been selling out there in Vegas, and it is, from a defensive standpoint, no doubt, as you point out, Zach, very, very impressive.
0: You know, Scott, we asked the question on our text line, and we'll get to the text line later in the show, folks, if you've texted in, you know, how Leaf fans should feel, what are their opinions, feelings about Marner doing so well, and looks like Vegas now just two, well, not looks like, they're two games away from the Stanley Cup final. Series far from over, but it is incredible what they've done. And I already got one response on email earlier, and the guy says, you know, that's so Leafy. It's so Leafy that a guy leaves and he becomes a big star in the playoffs after he failed in Toronto. How typical of Toronto. Well, yeah, you know what? It kind of is. We've seen this movie before. But Scott, here's something that would be even, I'll call this Vegas-y. This is what should happen given the history of the Vegas Golden Knights. They're going to win the Stanley Cup and they're going to fire Tortorella. That's just the way this group operates. They're ruthless. And you mentioned, you know, since they've come in the league, you know, great checking team, whatever, very true. They've had a consistency. They've had four different coaches. It doesn't make any difference who they bring in.
1: Anybody, Roger, you talk to seems to indicate this starts at the top, right? Like so much in life. It starts right there at the top with the team owner, Bill Foley, and We all chuckled years ago when he said, I want to be in the playoffs in 3 years, and I want to win the Stanley Cup within six. Well, they went out.

0: they did that, right? They got to the Stanley Cup final, shocking the sporting world in the very first year. So this to me, I said earlier this week, guys, this is the modern day NHL version of what the Raiders used to be under the late Al Davis. Okay. Al Davis would fire somebody on Christmas Eve. He did. He fired his head coach one time, Mike White, on Christmas Eve. Who does that? Well, Al Davis used to do that. Very, very cutthroat. That's what the Raiders were under Al Davis. That's what Vegas has become the last couple of years. I think that they embrace wearing the black hat. I think this is a team right now that enjoys being the villain. They don't care what you think about the way that they operate. And you're right, Roger. I mean, John Tortorella could go and he could win the Stanley Cup with Vegas, and then it might be Ryan Craig as the new head coach in September at training camp. I mean, you could see that playing itself out, especially with what happened with a $100,000 fine, and at least at this point, the loss of the second-round pick in Buffalo coming up on June 27th. These things usually work against the head coach. I don't think that they care right now. They want to win the Stanley Cup. They'll pick up the pieces after that. And nothing would surprise us about the way that Vegas operates. They don't do things the traditional way. In fact, it's very, very ruthless. And as I said, cutthroat. And I think that this is an organization that enjoys being the bad guy. Right now, it's worked out for them.
1: Yeah, they don't care. I mean, even Kelly McCrimmon, when you know he threatened, he said to George McPhee, either make me the general manager or I'm taking a job elsewhere. And George McPhee said, fine. And so he moved to another spot, and Kelly McCrimmon took over. It is working. There's no doubt about that. Scott Laughlin's with us, co-host of the NHL Morning Skate on Sirius XM NHL Network Radio. So from the west to the east, Scott, we got to talk about the Montreal Canadiens going for a 2-0 series lead tonight against the Carolina Hurricanes. And I don't know if it was the 11 days off. I don't really know what it was, quite frankly, but I've never seen Jacob Slavin have such a poor game. I've never seen the Carolina Hurricanes be outskated like that. You know, they were outmatched physically. Certainly in the goaltending department, they were outplayed as well. That was domination from the Montreal Canadiens, who, as Raj said, on the road, got it done, going down 33 seconds into the game and just bouncing back and taking off from there. But that said, Scott, I do expect a better outcome for the Carolina Hurricanes. Whether they win the game or not, you expect them to play better in game two.
0: Yeah, I think so. And the thing I think, Zach, that impressed me most about the way that Montreal played was, as you say, giving up the early goal, but from that point forward, just dominating the first period. They controlled the third period, too. When you can limit a team that you're expecting a push from to only two shots on goal and you get in all those shooting lanes, that says something about Montreal defensively and the way that they shut that game down going back to game one and then potted some insurance, of course, the way that they did as well. So I think you're right. I think it's a combination of things for game one. I think Montreal was fantastic, but I also think that the layoff also hurt Carolina. How could it not? As you say, 11, 12 days off between games. We haven't had this long a layoff since 1919 for any team to have to adjust to, and I think you're right. You're to see a much better effort from Carolina tonight. Now, one thing that I would note, though, is that besides being a half step behind, Carolina just didn't play a smart game. Like you said, Jacob Slavin, -4, probably the worst game he's ever had as a Carolina Hurricane, certainly the worst game he's had under his head coach, Rod Rindemore, in 8 years. So you had that. They weren't very smart out there on the ice, though. Keandre Miller at one point, playing the left side, decides I'm going to skate all the way across the neutral zone into the other part of the ice, and I'm going to leave the middle of the ice wide open. Montreal goes in all alone and scores a goal, right? Just not great decision-making. So I think not only physically, but also mentally, I think it affected the Carolina Hurricanes, that long layoff going into game number one. I would expect them to make some adjustments. But the other thing, too, guys, that we still have to talk about is you've got 1-17 as the record, the last number of Eastern Conference final games that this team has played in. And let's not mince words here. A number of these guys that have gone 1-17 once they reach the conference final stage, a number of those guys are still on the team. They've been through this before. They've seen this script play itself out. I got to think that's got to be in the back of their minds. I think it's more than a coincidence that you can lose 17 of your last 18 in the Eastern Conference final round. I think that's got to play upon this, too. So, look, this is an all-but-a-must-win tonight for the Carolina Hurricanes. You'd expect a response. I think that they'll get it. Montreal will be more than happy with at least coming back to the Bell Center for the game on Monday night with a split. But, boy, we saw some things in Game 1 that we're not used to seeing from Carolina, but Montreal had a lot to say about that.
2: Yeah, well, Carolina's got to get on the road. Let's stick with this home ice disadvantage. You get into Montreal and Bell Center, and they bring out the torch, and the Habs will choke. That's what's been happening throughout the playoffs. This is really unfair. but I'm going to bring it up anyway. Is there any reason to be concerned about Freddie Anderson, who was out?

0: standing in the first two rounds of the playoffs. Don't get me wrong, but this is round three. It is Carolina. It is Freddie Anderson. And you know, at the start of the playoffs, there was some conjecture as to who was going to be the goaltender for the Hurricanes.
1: I think there's mild concern right now just because he gave up the goals he gave up the other night. But again, he was, you know, by far not the worst player on the ice, I didn't think, Roger, for Carolina. They had many guys that were certainly under the microscope for poor showings, a number of them we just mentioned here in the last couple of minutes. So I think there has to be concern based upon his past history. I think the fact that they wrapped up both series as quickly as they did, you felt like, okay, maybe a long layoff would help Freddie Anderson, because as we know, if there was any knock on Anderson over the years, it was like he started to wear down. Maybe he was playing too much back in the day for the Leafs when it mattered most, and even before that with the Anaheim Ducks. You know, maybe this long layoff, if anything, would serve well a guy like Freddie Anderson. Well, again, you take that game film from game one, you kick it to the curb, maybe never to be seen again if you're Carolina, and you go from there. So you're right. I mean, Brandon Bussey could have been a viable option going back to game one of the playoffs based upon 31 victories this season. He was a remarkable story. As we know, Kochetkov, even as a guy in the hole, is healthy again, and he would be an option, although not really because he hasn't played at eons. But you get the point. They've had many options there in Carolina. So far, Freddie's been the only one that they've needed. He's going to have to bounce back as well. But

0: stop those opportunities, obviously, but they do have to be better in front of him. And that goes offensively as well. Like, even when this team started 8-0 in the playoffs going into the conference finals, guys, they weren't scoring a lot of goals. They were playing a lot of one-goal games. It was Blake, Hall, Stankoven, even Jordan Martinook chipping in with an OT goal. Scott, where have Aho, Jarvis, Svechnikov been? I understand that they opened the scoring 33 seconds in. Obviously didn't matter in the end, but we always say your best players have to be your best players. Carolina's top line, not only are they not getting on the score sheet, but to me, they're not dictating at all. And that has to change tonight.
1: Well, yeah, for sure, Zach. And look, they've been missing in action, that top line has, throughout the course of the playoffs. There's no getting around it. As you say, they've been paced by that second line, quote unquote. And at some point, you're going to have Aho step up and be the player that he is and that sort of thing, too. You give Montreal some credit, too, because has there been a better resurgence story than a guy like Philip Deneau, right? Philip Deneau in Montreal the first time around was one of the top all-round forwards in the game. Then he goes to Los Angeles. He gets lost in the shuffle. Never really does quite come together for him. He's come back to Montreal. They're winning games. He's eating pizza afterwards, that sort of thing. This guy's made a tremendous impact on the way that Montreal plays defensively in the matchup situations. And now I realize that they're on the road, and you may not get the best matchup ideally that you'd want. But more often than not, Marty St. Louis is going to try to find a way to get number 24, Philip Deneau, out there on the ice. He's made a tremendous difference. You combine that with Matheson and Carrier and players like that that can play that matchup type game. It's really, I think, boded well for Montreal so far in the playoffs in any matchup situation. Look at the job they did for the most part on Tage Thompson. I know Thompson had that breakout game going back to game number 6 of that series, but for the most part, they controlled TNT. And a lot of that was Deneau, and a lot of that was that defensive pairing that I just mentioned as well, too. So I think Montreal's found some answers defensively to shut down and control the top line of Carolina. But it's more than just Montreal, right? I mean, the first couple of series, this top line, as we say, was not necessarily omnipresent. They're going to have to be, certainly, if Carolina's going to come back and win this series.
0: I was thinking about this the other day watching Game 1. I think, other than Quinn Hughes, Phil Deneau might have been the most impactful in-season trade as far as joining a new team. And he has been tremendous, to your point. Montreal going for a 2-0 series lead tonight in Carolina. Always appreciate your time, Scott. We'll check in throughout the Stanley Cup playoffs. Thank you.
2: Be well, Scott.
1: Outstanding. Thanks for having me, guys.
0: That's Scott Laughlin, co-host of the NHL Morning Skate on SiriusXM NHL Network Radio. We talk so much about guys not stepping up, but it's also about who's defending them, right? And Phil Deneau has made a career, and he's made a lot of money doing it, not bringing a lot of offense, but, you know, bringing it on the defensive side and in the faceoff circle and on the penalty killing side of things. And he has changed the way the Montreal Canadiens have operated. You know, having a veteran back there who can defend as well as he does throughout the middle of the ice has been a game changer for them.
2: There's no question. He brings a lot to the party, and an excellent player. 590-590, texters bring a lot to our show, including Dan in Brampton, who starts us off and says, I never like hearing the majority of people saying that one team is guaranteed to make the Stanley Cup. One team is so much more powerful than the other. We're in the semifinals. It's anybody's. Montreal has earned the right to be there. They didn't fluke their way through the playoffs. They're battle-tested. I called them insects, and Vegas is doing everything right, although I did say Colorado would win in 6, but I'll probably be eating my words on that one. Love to see Montreal win the cup. Dan, thanks. All of it is very true. And listen, I said the same thing, Zach. I really thought that Carolina, Colorado were going to meet in the Stanley Cup final. They may still. I'm not going to judge too much, especially let's see game 2 tonight and what kind of pushback Colorado gets. Carolina gives Montreal. But Zach, you know, we then kind of tend to forget when we see these teams here. Montreal barely beat Buffalo. They barely beat Tampa Bay, and we're talking about them like they're the next great thing. It was overtime game 7. They got outshot. They could have easily have lost that series. The Tampa Bay series was 7 one-goal games. Like, this is parity with a capital P in the National Hockey League. Curtis in Milton says, if you're arguing the biggest impact is losing your most important defenseman and not one of your top forwards, then the bigger impact for the Leafs this year was most likely missing Tanev for most of the year and not Marner, although missing Marner in the playoffs for the last few years definitely hurt the team. Curtis, thank you. Curtis, two things can be true at once. You're absolutely right. Marner in the playoffs was not a factor for the Maple Leafs, period. There is no question about that. He has been a factor here for sure. To say that the Leafs missed Tanev more than Marner, well, clearly the Marner that's playing in the playoffs for Vegas and the Marner that played for the Leafs in the regular season, the Leafs missed him very much because he is a player with the way he's playing now. But the point about Tanev, I think, is a good one, Zach. I've said that all along. This isn't a Norris Trophy candidate,

0: he brought a lot to the mix for the team. And I'm a big backer. We, you know, we talk about important players, and all players are important. But the stud on the blue line, when you're missing your best defenseman, and when it happens in the case of Colorado to be arguably the best defenseman in the game, that's another factor. But you miss your top D, of course it's going
1: to
0: hurt.
1: So this text goes back to me saying at the start of the show that I think Cale Makar has the most important presence on the Colorado Avalanche. So missing him absolutely changes the way time and space opens up for guys like McKinnon and Natchez, who can do it themselves, obviously, but you're missing that whole element. No question. Like, we talk about Chris Tanev and how important he is to the Leafs, and I made the joke throughout the year. We're talking in December and January about who's the most important player on the Leafs, who's their MVP this year, and I said Chris Tanev because he hasn't been in the lineup, and we saw how things have gone. Just, like, the ultimate play killer. He's got a great first pass. Again, right-handed defenseman who just shuts things down. That's exactly what the Leafs needed, and that's exactly what they had with him when they went to Game 7 against the Florida Panthers in the second round. When they didn't have him, obviously a lot of things went wrong for the Maple Leafs, but I do think his presence is as important as anybody's on that Maple Leaf team. So, yes, I understand we're talking about the Leafs right now in the third round of the Stanley Cup playoffs because of this text, but it is really important to point out how important those guys are on certain teams. And Tanev is that guy for the Leafs, and Cale Makar would be that team for that guy for anybody. Like, we talk about it. He's the best defenseman in the game. To not have him versus missing somebody else in your lineup, he just brings such a different element as far as carrying the puck up the ice, moving it up the ice, being able to be that rover, but get back and be defensively responsible. He does everything you want back there. And to not have him, I really think, does affect guys like McKinnon and Natchez. It's not opening up enough space for them. And we're seeing them get shut down because they don't have him back there.
0: Well, with Leafs with Tanev, let's not forget to bring it up again, won 7 playoff games, including 3 against Florida. And Florida did not lose more than once to any other team with Tanev in the lineup. This year, with no Tanev, they don't even make the playoffs. And to your point, yes, there were a lot of other factors, but it was a big loss. So, Dan, thanks for the text. 590-590, standard data and text rates may apply. Name and location, please. Keep them coming.
1: Well, are you a believer in the Blue Jays once again? We're about 50 games into this season, and the Blue Jays are on a 3-game winning streak. They go up against Paul Skeens today at Rogers Center, which will be such a treat. And we'll talk to Adam Pettle, co-host of Blue Jays Today, to talk about the game against the Pirates last night. Preview the game against Paul Skeens and the Pirates again today. It's Zach Bodenstein and Roger Lajoie here on the Sportsnet Radio Network.
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0: in the Sportsnet Radio Network. Roger Lajoie, Zach Bodenstein with you until noon. Blue Jay baseball coming up on the airways as it always does. Pre-game coverage starts at 2 o'clock with Shohei Lee, Caitlin McGrath today. They'll have Jays talk after the game. Ben Schulman, Chris LaRue with the call. 3:07 first pitch. Paul Skeens on the mound for the Pittsburgh Pirates today. One of the very, very best, if not the best, in the game. And joining us to talk some Blue Jays and Paul Skeens is Adam Pettle, co-host of the Blue Jays Today podcast. Adam, great to have you on the show. And let's start with Paul Skeens. You know, Adam, you talk about the great teams and teams you don't want to face, you know, well, the Dodgers, you know, when they're really winning and top teams in the league. But the Pittsburgh Pirates become a top team in the league when Paul Skeens is pitching. He's been that good and that prominent, and he lifts the Pirates. If there's ever a thing, back the old adage, Adam, that momentum begins and ends with the next day's starting pitcher, it's Paul Skeens.
1: Yeah. Also, thanks for having me, guys.

0: really appreciate having me on this morning. Yeah, I mean, Paul Skeens is a completely different animal. And what's funny is I draw a lot of comparisons to Tarek Skubal with the Tigers, the way he impacts the team. And you can clearly see without Tarek Skubal, those games that the Tigers are in, I mean, that without him, they're a lot harder to win. And there's you know, records and stats to bring it up. You know, where the Pirates have been able to win without Paul Skeens, but certainly, you know, it's definitely going to help them with a chance to win. I mean, the last two outings, other than his previous one, he was 8 scoreless. And he could just drop that on you on any given day. So, yeah, Blue Jays are definitely going to have the work cut out for them today, especially with how quiet the bats have been. It's kind of hard to get going with a guy like Paul Skeens on the mound.
1: It certainly does, and you talk about that dominant performance against the Rockies, and really even the game before against the Arizona Diamondbacks, where he pitched 8 shutout innings, Adam. So coming off a bit of a rough one against the Phillies, but that just means he's due to bounce back because that's who he is. You talk about the quiet bats, and until the 8th inning when they go up against Dennis Santana, who's been awful this year, it has been fairly quiet. And some guys certainly that you could point out as to how quiet they've been, Springer at the top of the lineup. Vladdy, even though the numbers are maybe starting to come around a bit, it seems like the process is still a bit off. Okamoto's really been struggling. Like, how concerned are you with this lineup overall?
0: Yeah, it's, you know, I would think overall I'm still having a lot of patience with these guys because we've seen them do so well. Majority of these guys do so well with David Popkins last year. And it took them a while last year to really buy into the philosophy, which also makes you scratch your head where, well, you know, why aren't you buying into it right now? And the philosophy I'm, of course, talking about is being selective and aggressive, you know, being, you know, choosing a pitch to hit. And when you get it, putting an A swing on it. And I'm starting to see a little bit of that in sprinkles of many guys. You saw that actually with Kazuma Okamoto when he made that adjustment going back in his batting stance in the box. He made that adjustment where then he was able to catch up with the heater and turn on the breaking stuff. But now, out of nowhere, it's like a flip of a switch. It feels like he's in between, and it's almost like he's forcing that success to continue. With a guy like George Springer, I find it so interesting. When I watch most of his at-bats, I actually believe he is making good choices and putting A swings on those good choices, being fastballs up and around the middle of the plate, maybe a little bit elevated. But he's just, is the timing's not right there. And I think you could point to the foot. And in Vladimir Guerrero Jr. as well, I think obviously a lot of attention goes to him. And you're right, there is a little bit of that sprinkle that he's starting to come back from that bad stretch he was recently on. But I think that's because he's starting to get back to the fundamentals of what makes him so good, which is I'm trying to hit a fastball to right field, and I'm trying to pull the breaking ball. If he stays there and he keeps grinding and keeps being consistent, then hopefully those numbers come around. So I feel like the process is there. It's just going to take it a little bit of time, and we don't know when exactly it's going to click.
2: Well, no question. It's good points all around. In particular, Springer with the toe, that's been a huge factor to his season. You got to believe Vladdy will start hitting homers, and Kirk returns to the lineup soon. So let's see that team roll out a little bit more often, consistently and healthy, and what they do. There is no doubt that Kevin Gausman remains one of the premier pitchers in baseball. And you look at the track record of his career, which has been tremendous, you know, and kind of an understated guy because, you know, most years you're not talking about him as a Cy Young contender, but boy, most years you're saying that's an ace. That's a guy who gets it done. And they're in the midst, as we all know, of a 17-game stretch with no days off. Do you ever need your starters pitching deep into ball games in situations like that? No questions, no ifs, ands, or buts. And he continues to do it. And, you know, like he got roughed up by the Rays a couple of starts ago. But most times you're going to get what you paid for with Kevin Gausman.
0: Yeah, exactly. And last night was, of course, another example. And let's, you know, I know that Paul Skeens is a big part of the Pirates. But, you know, the Pirates offense has been pretty good for them this year. Last time I checked, they were 5th in baseball in runs scored coming into this series. So they're a good team, and he was able to, you know, again, it's always the same thing with Kevin Gausman, establish the fastball, get that splitter working, and once those two pitchers are working in unison, then he's pretty good, and he can give you those 6 and or maybe even 7 innings sometimes, you know, out of the starting pitching role. So he has definitely been great for the Blue Jays so far, but, you know, I also got to give a nod to the rest of the pitching staff as well. They've really stepped up during the 17-game stretch as well. I mean, Spencer Miles is quite the story that's been happening in Blue Jays land. I mean, that guy, when we

0: he didn't have a fifth starter, even though he's giving you four innings, four and a third here, it's scoreless. And it's keeping you in the ball games and bridging you to the rest of the bullpen. So everybody in this whole staff has really been stepping up during this long stretch while the offense is still trying to figure it out.
1: No question. And we talk about taxing the bullpen and managing your arms and making sure that you're having the right guys in the right situations. And that's tough for any manager when you're in a stretch of 17 games in 17 days. There's no doubt about that, Adam. Is it a stretch to say Louis Varland might be the Blue Jays MVP so far throughout the however many games this year? Like, we've talked about the starting pitching, and no question, you know, Gausman's had a few bumps, same with Dylan Cease, but for the better part of the year, they've been great. We've talked about the offense scuffling a little bit, but whether Varland's coming in the seventh, or he's coming in for a six-out save, or he's getting the heart of the order in a certain spot, or he's inheriting runners, like, whatever it is, Louis Varland just puts out fires. And when they made the trade last year, everybody was questioning, is he a starter? Is he a reliever? You know, he's controllable, but what really is he? Oh, we're giving up on Alan Rodon. Whatever the case is, if you had your gripes with that Louis Varland trade, I think you're swallowing your words pretty quickly here.
0: Yeah, there is no stretch at all there, my friend. He is the MVP of the team. You know, the way I look at it, who do you feel most confident when you see out there, whether it be at the plate or on the bump, who do you feel most confident that they're going to get the job done? You could have a few arguments. Definitely, there's a couple of good gems in that pitching staff. But Louis Varland, I know, will get the job done. And the ERA is reflective of that. I believe, as of today, I think I saw this on X this morning, he is the, with the most amount of innings qualified, or you have to have a certain qualified of innings, he is the lowest ERA in all of baseball. And that feels pretty good to me. I don't know about you guys, but when I know that guy's walking on the bump, I know that I'm probably going to get a good chance to have zero put up on the board in this frame. So I'm absolutely, he is, could be the best pitcher on this team and the MVP of the season so far.
2: Well, totally agree with that. And I'll add further though, this factor, guys, I think the Blue Jays are really starting to move a little bit towards the closer by committee. And I hesitate to even use that phrase because Varland is key. He's their number one option. He's the number one option. Yeah. But to call him the closer now, I just look at the way he's managing the pen. I think more often than not, you're going to see Hoffman, Rogers, or Varland in 7, 8, 9, depending on some matchups, depending on everything else. But back to last night, I gave Gausman the big credit for chewing up the innings. We were talking about it during the broadcast and during the break in particular, because Rodriguez was up throwing. I don't know if they were thinking about bringing him in, or he was just doing some throwing in an off day. You can see that from time to time. He hasn't pitched in quite a long time, of course, but they really were dictating last night's strategy, I believe, on the fact that Skeens is pitching today. It's 6-2. It's a 4-run lead. It's the Pittsburgh Pirates. Granted, the offense has been pretty good, but, you know, Varland was, I think, 12 pitches, 13 pitches to get through that first inning. Are you bringing him back now? Because now you got a 4-run lead. Nope. Because first, you want to save as many arms as possible. And second, with Skeens pitching the middle of the game of that series, you want to bloody well make sure you win this game, close it down, and back to the point, there's nobody better at the moment in baseball than Varland in doing that. But I think we're going to see all three of those guys in high leverage situations, Adam.
0: Yeah, I would absolutely agree with that. I think I've even said this on the show before, where I really do believe teams need to adapt the closer by committee strategy, because there is no cookie cutter guy to put in at the ninth inning every single time, because you don't know what your matchups are going to be in the ninth inning. There's lots of variables that go on there, especially like we've been talking about. You know, what if one guy pitches the night before and, you know, he's not available today, and then who's going to go in the ninth? So I like the idea of keeping it by committee, and, you know, I'd even throw out Braden Fisher. If there is an opportunity for him to get somewhere in the eighth and ninth, if those guys are really overused there in the bullpen, he's a guy that we've been seeing John Schneider use in reliable situations, and as well putting out fires and opening games. So, yeah, the bullpen is in a great place right now. And, yeah, today, like you mentioned, I think John Schneider wanted to save as many arms as possible against a potential Skeens day, which we don't know how it could go. It could go many ways tonight.
1: Yeah, and he's talked many times about trying to get a complete game. So every time he's out there, I just expect Paul Skeens to go for that complete game. But it's a great point about the bullpen, and it's a shift we've seen in baseball, Adam. The prototypical ninth inning guy. You save him for the ninth inning, no matter who you're going up against. We've seen the game change.

0: And that's not necessarily the case anymore. We have seen more teams go by committee. The Blue Jays do have options to do that. So we'll see how they deploy them going forward. As long as we're talking about arms, Adam, might as well talk about Shane Bieber. He starts his rehab assignment in a couple days on Monday. What are your expectations for him? Because it has been a curious situation with Shane Bieber, you know, from the trade coming off Tommy John to him opting in to his player option so quickly. We obviously haven't seen him on a big league mound since game 7 of the World Series. Now he's starting the rehab assignment. Obviously, you expect him to be a big part of the rotation going forward, but will the elbow, the forearm, the shoulder, will that all hold up? What are your realistic expectations here for Bieber?
1: Yeah, I think my expectations have slowly shifted over the past couple weeks because of the success of the rotation so far. And when you're thinking about that fifth spot in the rotation, you're kind of looking at a Bieber, obviously, to go fill that in. And we know, what are you expecting out of a fifth guy, especially in a guy like Bieber's case, where you are getting ramped up now. You're going to have some rehab starts. And, you know, we can't focus on the results of the rehab starts too far. It's all about the process. And when he gets here, I think I'm still going to give him a little bit of rope in that regards, where we are still going to be going through a little bit of a process. And I'm okay with him getting used to it. Maybe he coughs up some starts, but it's going to be a process, of course, in that fifth spot. And right now I'm just looking for innings, especially like we've been talking about this 17-game stretch, when you could use a guy like Bieber to give you a few innings for sure. So, yeah, I'm not having a lot of expectations. I think there will come a time for sure when maybe there's another injury down the road, knock on wood, or there's an opportunity where we need to eat some innings and we need a guy like Bieber to actually give us quality innings. So that time will come later. But for right now, just get healthy, get to the show, and let's see what you got. And let's see if you could find, you know, that release, that command that was so good last year for the Blue Jays. But we got to give him a little bit of leeway because, again, it is still early for his process in the overall year.
2: Adam Pettle is with us, co-host of the Blue Jays Today podcast. Adam, before we let you go, I'd be remiss, even though they weren't factors in last night's game, to talk about recent additions to the bullpen. Well, he's not a recent addition, but boy, Spencer Miles has been so good, filling so many different roles for this team, and was huge in that game at Yankee Stadium. And curious and interested to see how Adam Macko does as well. A lot of people are keeping an eye on him. And we talked all year, this team has been beset by injuries. On the flip side, that has shown that their depth has been tested. And in the pitching department, they got a lot of arms that are a lot better than maybe some of us thought.
1: Yeah. I really, you know, it never hurts from a Canadian perspective to have a Canadian team. See, just a little extra layer to root for the guy. Adam Macko has been awesome, and you know, he's been put in some pretty tough spots. I mean, even though Ben Rice didn't completely hurt us in that Yankees series, he's a tough guy. He's, you know, arguably could be one of their best players right now offensively for the Yankees. So to have him go up against Rice is no easy task, and he looked great. It kind of reminded me actually of when Fluharty got his debut last year, or one of his early outings against the Yankees, and he was tasked to go up against some of those lefties at the top of the Yankees lineup, and he handled it with grace as well. So Macko, I am looking forward to seeing what he can do, and many of the guys, and it's really going to show, like, the development of the Blue Jays in the last couple of years has really taken a step forward, and hopefully over a larger sample size, we can feel good and right about that, because we're going to need it moving forward for the Blue Jays. If they do want to go on a run and they want to compete in these tight ball games, again, especially as this offense is still trying to figure it out, bullpen's got to be locked down and a lot of guys got to be able to step up.
2: 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Show LE, Caitlin McGrath with pre- and post-game coverage, including Jays Talk, and, of course, Ben Schulman, Chris LaRue with the call. Paul Skeens on the mound. Patrick Corbin answers for the Blue Jays. Adam, thanks so much.
1: Thank you, guys. Appreciate your time.
2: Adam Pettle, we appreciate his time, co-host of the Blue Jays Today podcast. I am still convinced that the Blue Jays, Zach, are too good a team, especially with the top flight starting pitching, to maintain even close to a record that they have now. And I know the rest of the American League is bad and they're a half game back of a wild card. We kind of kidded about that earlier, but they're a half game back of a wild card with 111 to go. But I look at especially when Bieber is back in the rotation, and you look at the lineup with some degree of regular health, all right, they're not going 77 and 85. There's no way. Or even if it's one of those years where the last wild card someone might sneak in at 82 and 80. The Blue Jays.

0: will be at least that good by the end of it. I just refuse to give up the fact that the team of last year that went to Game 7 of the World Series is going to slip back that much. Am I concerned about the start? Of course. 51 games in, that record is not acceptable for a team that has the standard of going to a World Series. But a combination of factors, I still think they're going to be there all said and done.
1: And a good week changes your perception of it. Like, really, you look back at this last week, look back at these last 3 days, right? We have a much different discourse about the Blue Jays these last 3 days than we did when they lost the first two games in the Bronx. And look, things even out. 162 games, things always tend to even out. And you're right, right? You default back to the starting pitching. There have been teams with excellent starting pitching who just will their way into the playoffs, even though the team isn't hitting the way they should be. And I default back to the team that's got the good pitching with the struggling offense versus the team that slugs their way out of problems or tries to slug their way out of problems, but they got maybe one reliable guy on the mound and they don't have the reliable bullpen. So yes, the pieces are in place. I think the process is in place. But I do think, you know, watching this Blue Jay team this year versus last year, whether, you know, you have the right guys in the lineup or not due to injuries, the defense has taken a step back. They're chasing more than they did last year. They're swinging and missing more than they did last year. So those are things that you watch through 51 games and you're curious, is this going to continue? You know, was this the case through 51 games last year? So should we be concerned? But it feels like the process is just a little bit different. The execution is a little bit different, but no question, the players are in place. The system's in place. Like, it's the same team more or less. So you do expect it because we saw it last year, but we've seen so many teams throughout the course of Major League Baseball history who just never get back there because the expectation is when you get there, you're going to get there again. Everything, the chips are set, the red carpet's rolled out. You should be getting back there the very next year or at least within the next two. Doesn't always happen. So yes, I find it very hard to believe that the Jays won't be at least 5-10 games over 500 when it's all said and done. The team's just too good. The competition just isn't good enough. So that's how I see it.
0: You get into a playoff series, whether it's a best of five or a best of seven, and your starters are Cease, Gausman, Bieber, and Yesavage, I'm liking my chances. And those four guys healthy being rolled out on a regular basis, no matter who number five turns out to be, whatever, however the chips may fall, is a team that you cannot discount. Are you going to win every year? Of course you're not. Your point is valid. Everyone thinks, yeah, you're the World Series last year, you're going back and you're going back. Dodgers did something that hasn't been happened in baseball in 20 years to win back-to-back World Series. There's different teams in the World Series every year. Why all of a sudden does everyone think the Blue Jays God-given right to be in the World Series every year? But is the season ever going to go off the rails this year to the point where they're not going to be in the discussion for a playoff spot? I refuse to believe that with that kind of pitching. However, we'll see. And your points about the lack of offense are very valid. 590-590 is the text line. Standard data and text rates may apply. So I asked Leaf fans to give me your feelings on Marner. And some of you have really made your feelings quite clear. Regular texter Ross in Mimico says good morning and good morning to you, Ross. I was raised a starch Leaf fan and despise the Montreal Canadiens. I'm sure my grandfather and father will roll over in their grave when I say I'll be cheering for the Montreal Canadiens in the Stanley Cup final if they're playing the Vegas Golden Knights. I cannot bear the thought of that whiny, entitled Marner winning a Stanley Cup as soon as he leaves the Toronto Maple Leafs. Ross, I no further comment needed on that one. Henry in Sable Beach says, I proudly bought a Marner Leafs jersey. He was the only Leaf I felt worthy of spending the money on for a new Leaf jersey at this time. I don't know whose jersey is worth spending the money on now or in the future. I don't feel there's any one player that is certainly a Leaf for life. Maybe I need to encase the number 16 jersey and hang it on my wall and purchase a VJK number 93 to hang beside it, especially if he takes Vegas to the promised land. I'm patriotic and silently cheering on an amazing young Hab team, but go Vegas, go. So Henry has not given up on Marner and at least gives Marner the credit for the player that he was here. And say what you want about him. And boy, he's polarizing and we got more views on it. Say what you want about the guy, Zach. I cannot remember a Toronto Maple Leaf who was as successful during his time with the Leafs that was as hated. I really am trying to think that because the Leafs have had some scapegoats before and they've had guys, but Marner's career and your playoff disappointments, we don't have to run it down, has been really, really good. And boy, does he bring out the evil Leaf fans out there.
1: Well, here's the thing. Like, if it was Nylander's contract,

0: expiring or Matthews' contract expiring, the same hate, Raj, would be thrown towards those guys. Like, it's the easiest thing to do, to hate the guy leaving town. And at the end of the day, you know, if the Leafs wanted to keep Mitch Marner as badly as they would have, there would have been more efforts to do it. Clearly, there was a divorce on both sides that was necessary here, and Marner didn't want to play here anymore. But it would have been the same thing for the other guys. So I get it. First of all, it's the ultimate nightmare fuel, thinking about Marner versus the Montreal Canadiens in the Stanley Cup final. If you're a Leaf fan, that is, who do you cheer for, right? I mean, which side do you go on, the team that you've hated all your life or one specific player? It's kind of an interesting argument, but I really do think the argument could be made that if it was Matthews' contract expiring or Nylander's or whoever it is, whoever leaves town, that's the most hated guy. Until then, you love them, you stand by them, they're a Maple Leaf, but when they're gone, that's when you want to hate on them. And very few guys leave town and you're genuinely happy for them and you root for them, especially if they want to leave through free agency, which is kind of what this Mitch Marner departure was. I know technically it was a trade, but when a guy leaves, right, that's basically saying you're giving up on us and we don't want to root for you anymore.
1: Oh, you, good point. And he, that was a free agent leaving. That trade was just, you know, again, Vegas trying to make sure they didn't get nailed further down by the NHL. That was a weird one for sure. Brad in Sheet Harbor says Marner, Kadri, Hyman made everyone around them better. What do they all have in common? Nylander, Matthews, Riley, they don't. What do they have in common? The Leafs team building has always stunk, always will. Brad, thanks very much. Brad, listen, Kadri's won a cup. Hyman's went to a Stanley Cup final. By the way, of all the players who have left Toronto, that, you know, you think, my goodness, why did they ever let that guy go? Or let that guy go is a better way to say it. Zach Hyman's at the top of my list. I'm a massive, massive fan of his. And I never understood that one. That was a major loss. But to your point, I think it's still a stretch. I've been impressed with Marner. He's been great in the playoffs. And I keep saying, Zach, it's the same thing. Leaf fans hope that Matthews and Nylander eventually become the kind of guys in the playoffs, like Yzerman, like Ovechkin. You finally break through and win and get that stigma out of the way. But I'm not going to go as far as to say that Marner's making the Vegas Golden Knights better and the players around him better. I think it's more of a case he's in a better environment for himself personally. Not taking anything away, but I'm not prepared to go that far and say, oh, no, this guy's the reason Vegas is going on.
0: Yeah, I mean, the conversation was different a month ago. You talked about it. An 82-point regular season. Everybody's saying, hey, you know, we don't need Mitch. Look at him. He's not doing anything in Vegas. Point per game, come on. He had 100 points for us last year. Again, I go back to what I said earlier in the show, if you missed it. It's the subtleties in his game. I'm watching him pickpocket Nathan MacKinnon. I'm watching him work his way to the middle of the ice, take an extra moment with the puck. Like, it's confidence in his game that is oozing right now. And I think a big part of that's what you mentioned. It's being down in the depth chart a little bit. It's, you know, we're seeing him drive a line. He's out there with William Karlsson, who's a North-South player. Brett Howden, good complimentary player. He's dictating on the penalty kill. Like, he just looks a lot more aggressive and a lot more confident when he's got the puck. He's driving a line. I can't really say he drove a line in Toronto. It felt like Matthews was a product of him and he was a product of Matthews. And that's not to discredit either of them. Both of them are great players. Both of them worked well off one another. They had tremendous success in Toronto. But we're seeing Marner really start to dictate and take over in Vegas. I think it's done wonders for him. We all thought he'd be riding shotgun with Jack Eichel. That hasn't really been the case. They've tried him at center. He's just playing a lot more carefree at the end of the day. So I think, to your point, he's buying into what Vegas is selling. And Vegas is buying into what he's selling. And it's just been a really good mix as far as him being able to do what's expected of him as a Vegas Golden Knight. Everyone who's come into Vegas, whether they've had success in other markets or not, they've played a certain way. And it's the aggressive style that Vegas plays. And that's what we're seeing Mitch Marner do. And he's finding success as a result. And yes, he's not getting the minutes or not getting the opportunities that he did in Toronto. But maybe that's just what he is. Maybe he's a really good two-way winger who can play 19 minutes a game and excel in those 19 minutes versus having him drive a line at 22 minutes and getting the top matchups. Right now, he's down in the depth chart a little bit. It's just advantageous to him. So I think to put a bow on it, you said it best. He's in a better situation to succeed.
1: And Brad, thanks for the text. And your point, though, about Marner, Kadri, and Hyman is certainly valid. Those three players have been much better players outside of Toronto than they were inside of Toronto, especially this playoff with Mitch Marner. What does that say about the Leafs organization and playing in Toronto? Or is it those guys maybe just didn't get it done here and they didn't stick with them long enough? That's a question you can never answer fully. 590-590, great stuff on the text line. Keep it coming. 590-590, standard data and text rates may apply. Name and location, please. We'll continue to read them throughout the show. NBA playoff talk. Kai Gamage joins us to do that. And general baseball talk, nobody better than Maury Brown. He joins the show as well. More of your texts to come. Roger Lajoie, Zach Bodenstein, Saturday morning, Sportsnet Today on the Sportsnet Radio Network.
2: This is Stefan Ola from the 680 News Radio Traffic Center. A much busier drive than usual for a Saturday morning thanks to this wet weather. And we do have a couple of problems. Westbound 401 ramp to Mavis, crash in the right lane. Eastbound 403 at Mississauga Road, right lane also blocked with a collision. 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

0: 3:07 first pitch at Rogers Center. Paul Skeens in town on the mound for the Pirates. I got a prediction today, a pretty specific prediction.
1: Let's hear.
0: O'Neill Cruz hits a 450-foot bomb off Patrick Corbin to open the game. Mm-hmm. Paul Skeens carves the Blue Jays through seven innings. It's 2-1 Pittsburgh going into the ninth inning, and the Blue Jays just walk it off. That's like kind of the season and the game that I expect from the Blue
1: Jays. That is quite a prediction. I can't even match that, but I'll throw this out. Just gut feeling. I think Skeens gets not roughed up like he did against Philadelphia. I think the Jays find a way to generate some offense on him. I just, no logical reason whatsoever. Because Skeens is one of the best in the game, if not the best in the game right now, and the Jays are scuffling offensively. Maybe the law of averages. I just think maybe today. So we'll see what happens. That's the beauty of baseball, Zach. We don't know. Let's watch.
0: He's had 18 plate appearances against Blue Jay hitters in his career. He's never walked one. He struck out eight. He's only given up three hits. Should be interesting.
1: They're due.
0: There you go.
1: It's the only thing I got. They're due.
0: Baseball's weird like that. Okamoto's going to go deep twice, shut everybody up, and everyone's going to be completely fine going into
1: it. Okamoto is streaky, eh? Mm-hmm. Wow, you look at the body of work and in the early stages of his major league career. Boy, oh boy. When he's going, yeah, look at this. And then all of a sudden, what's he still doing in the lineup? Like, he's scuffling, man. Like, interesting guy. But yes, you never know. It's baseball, man.
0: It is baseball. And basketball's been great as well. The NBA playoffs in full swing, conference final. And we got a great one last night between two of the best players in the world. Let's talk about it with Kai Gamage, associate editor for the NBA, and also writes for the Toronto Tempo at sportsnet.ca. Appreciate the time this morning, Kai. So we got to start in the Western Conference. And when you got Shea and when you got Wemby, those two are always a talking point, obviously on full display this series. But Wemby was kind of shut down yesterday, didn't have his best. He was the first to admit it in the post-game press conference. OKC just seems destined for another title. I don't know how you feel about it, Kai.
2: God, yeah. I mean, after game one, I felt like the ball was, I mean, obviously the Spurs won, right? So I felt like the ball was in their court. It looked like Wemby might have just been too much for this OKC team to handle. Jalen Williams was, you know, down with an injury. I felt like things were kind of swinging San Antonio's way. But I think that the Thunder kind of remembered that they are champions. They remembered that, you know, this team just has the depth to absolutely contend with anybody out there. There's just so many different options that this Thunder team can throw at their opposition. The fact that, you know, you got Jared McCain coming off the bench, scoring 24 points, who, you know, they got from Philadelphia at the trade deadline for a second round pick. They got Alex Caruso having, you know, one of the best series of his life, going from that 30-point performance in game one to, you know, another 15 last night, hitting three of five threes and playing stellar defense. You got Jalen Williams, the other Jalen Williams, the big stretch four, coming off the bench and hitting five threes. Like, there's just too much depth for OKC. Just has too much depth for San Antonio to really handle. And even though, you know, the Spurs team, they're young, they're feisty, they're the future of the NBA, I think that the reality of the situation is coming back to bite them. The reality of, you know, their time will come. It's just that you got to get those scars first.
1: Well, no doubt. And listen, that's the thing, though, about Oklahoma City. They didn't really have to get the scars. I keep talking about this franchise. They were a dynasty before they were a dynasty. That's how well-constructed they are. And we're seeing this. And to your point, Kai, you know, 76-23, the difference in points off the bench last night. Mm-hmm. I mean, that's ridiculous. 53-point differential from your bench. You're never going to lose a game. So never mind SGA and the MVP and everything else. That's just a fact of life. So what I find interesting, though, you know, on an individual basis, you know, the games are kind of lopsided, but on a series-wide basis, what does San Antonio have to do to get back into this thing? Because now that they've had, you know, you strike first blood, you know the matchup. That was, what, the fourth time they've beaten them this year. You know, Wemby is fantastic. Everything's going great. OKC punches back. All right, how does San Antonio punch back? How do they find a way to win a game in OKC now?
2: They're going to need a lot more from Stephon Castle. I think that, look, he's a second-year guard. I think he's having a couple hiccups in this series, but

0: going to need them to step up. There were way too many turnovers in games one and two. I think 19 over those two games combined, which is just an obscene number. And while he reeled in those turnovers, you know, in game three against OKC, like he was 1 for 8 from the field, 1 for 5 from deep, had 5 fouls, was a minus 17. They're going to need a lot more from him. He is an extremely key player for this team. I just think that he's struggled to really find his bearings, find his sea legs in, you know, the toughest series of his life. He's a huge part of this team. Like, he's the primary creator, which is asking a lot of a second-year player. He is the guy that is being tasked with defending Shai. I mean, in game one, he held Shai to, like, 2 of 7 from the field. Held him, like, it was an incredible defensive performance. And they're going to need him to find that mojo again if they really want to contend. I think that they're, while, you know, OKC has leaned on its depth pretty heavily, they're, you know, in bench points, the Thunder are averaging 61 points per game off the bench this season, while the Spurs are averaging 21.3. I still think that the head of the snake for OKC will always be SGA. The best stretches of this series have been when, you know, they've not allowed Shai to find his rhythm. And sure, like, Shai is the type of player that will always find a way to get those easy points, will always find a way to draw fouls and then get to the line and make sure that his numbers do stay up and that his team can keep its head above water. They'll still need a guy like Stephon Castle as that primary point of attack to really just slow down this OKC offense. Because when they're humming the way that they were in game three, when they're answering stretches and Spurs runs the way that they were in game three, it's hard to get a handle on it. And shutting down SGA is the first point of that.
1: Stephon Castle, minus 17 in game three, 14 points, 11 of them from the free throw line. De'Aaron Fox gets injured as well, obviously returns, but something to monitor ahead of game four. You're right about that OKC depth. There's no doubt about that. Kai Gamage is with us, associate editor and writer for Sportsnet.ca. So let's shift over to the Eastern Conference now, Kai. And, you know, I look at this Cleveland Cavalier team, and I think the best way to sum it up, I'm just thinking about this now, but they've got good players, but they're not a great team. And I think, you know, you look at the opportunity, you win 2 Game 7s to get to the conference final. You're going up against the Knicks, who are in obviously this historic drought, rabid fan base. You're on the road. You've got control of game one until they don't. And then they get thumped in game two. And now it just feels like New York is destined for the final. Does Cleveland have any shot here in your mind?
0: I, coming into the series, I didn't think Cleveland had a shot. I thought that it was interesting that they, you know, were up as much as they were in game one, but they needed that one win to get this series. I don't think that they stand a chance anymore. I just think that you're right. You know, there's a lot of good players on this Cleveland team, right? But I think that there's a lot of redundancy as well. It's weird. I look at the Raptors, right? And there's a fair amount of redundancy on this roster. You're just kind of specking into what your identity is around Scottie Barnes and Colin Murray-Boyles as these two weird toolsy players that play both sides of the ball that do kind of specialize on defense, that are just weird physical phenomenons. And then I look at a team like Cleveland where they have a similar sort of redundancy where it's two lead primary ball handling guards in James Harden and Donovan Mitchell. And then it's two centers whose skill sets do kind of overlap. While, you know, Evan Mobley has shown some proficiency in being able to stretch it out a little bit more over the years, he's still a primary rim runner. That's still his role to a T. And I just think that there's a ton of redundancy on this roster. There aren't guys who can play different styles and really fit into different roles depending on what that team needs. The guys that they do have coming off the bench, you know, a Sam Merrill, all he's really going to give you is a few three-pointers, a little bit of floor spacing. Same thing with a Max Strus, and maybe he'll give you a little bit of cutting as well, but he's not going to give you that defense that you need. And then you got Dean Wade if you want to throw him in there, and he's not going to give you any sort of offensive firepower. He's literally just this one skill, you know, good perimeter defender for a bigger body. And I think that they're just

0: isn't enough versatility on this Cleveland roster to be able to contend with the versatility that the Knicks can throw out there right now, particularly with the combination of Mikal Bridges and OG Anunoby. I don't think that they're big enough, or I don't think that, you know, Cleveland's main way of winning basketball games of late has been, you know, winning the possession battle and getting more offensive rebounds than other teams and dominating in the paint. You're not going to do that against a New York team that has a guy like Mitchell Robinson, who grabs some of the most offensive rebounds in the NBA, and then Josh Hart, who skies in, just crashes the glass with effort. You know, I don't see a way that Cleveland can win this, especially when there's just too much redundancy, and Jalen Brunson is going to toast James Harden at any given opportunity. I think this series is over.
1: So let's talk about the Knicks then. They've won 9 consecutive games. They're scoring points, it seems, at will in a lot of games ever since that crazy blowout against Atlanta. They appear to be healthy. They appear to be peaking right at the right time. A lot of people are suggesting that OKC in San Antonio is really the NBA Finals. I think there's starting to be a little bit of groundswell here saying, hold on a second, the New York Knicks may be capable of doing what the Indiana Pacers did last year, is really given OKC or San Antonio, if they come back, a battle in the final. Are we prepared to say that the NBA final could be as exciting as last year's was?
0: God, I mean, I hope so. I think that basketball is really fun when the New York Knicks are as fun as they are, right? Like, this is an incredible crowd. MSG has lived up to every sort of expectation that we as basketball fans might have from it. I think that Jalen Brunson, you know, it hasn't been some otherworldly series for him. I mean, he's scoring 28.5, which is good, but he's doing it on pretty poor efficiency. From the field, it's 48.9%. From three, it's, you know, 15.4%. So it's nothing out of this world. But I do think that there is a chance that, you know, the Knicks put up a really good fight in this series. I think that they have the depth to maybe contend. I really liked the way that they handled their offseason, you know, bringing in guys like, or extending guys like Landry Shamet, who has looked absolutely stellar out of nowhere for them. Bringing in guys like Jordan Clarkson and Jose Alvarado, leaning a little bit on a Tyler Kolek. I think that they've got the depth that can maybe match OKC's. I also think that they have the point of attack defense that will go a long way against a team like OKC. You saw it a ton last night. The way that this Thunder team was just moving the ball around, where, you know, Jared McCain is driving in on a cut, on a 45 cut, and then swinging it out to the perimeter to a Jalen Williams, who knocks down a three from the corner, or, you know, makes that extra pass to a guy like Lou Dort or like Alex Caruso. I think that they're flowing. The offense is just flowing extremely well. And I think that New York is maybe that one team left that has the length on the perimeter to contend, or to at least slow down that movement from a team like OKC. You know, guys like OG Anunoby and Mikal Bridges, they have the length to just get into passing lanes and muck up an offense. So I think that, you know, should New York get there and should OKC get there, I think that it would be a really good match. Same thing with the Spurs. I think that I'm not writing off the Spurs in any way, shape, or form. I think that Victor Wembanyama, while, you know, the old adage is young teams need to get playoff scars before they're really able to contend, I don't think that the Spurs are any team that cares about tradition. They're more than willing to, you know, buck tradition in every way, shape, and form.

0: Game 3 tonight in Cleveland. The Cavs trying to avoid a 3-0 series deficit against the Knicks. So we got to ask you one question about the tempo here, Kai. 3-3, pretty modest start to an expansion team's existence. Mm-hmm. Since their inception, really, they've been playing a lot of tight games. Even when they're down big, they battle back. Now they go up against Portland tonight to try to have a winning record. What are your realistic expectations going forward for this team? What have you seen so far? Like, how do you assess the first six games of the Toronto Tempo's existence here?
1: I think that they're living up to expectations so far. I don't think that there should ever be expectations of playoffs when it comes to an expansion team. I think that what the Golden State Valkyries did last year, where they managed to make the playoffs in year one and have a solid record in year one, I think that that kind of muddled up the idea of what we should expect from a expansion team. I mean, this isn't the Vegas Golden Knights or anything like that. Like, this is, it's an expansion franchise. They're finding their sea legs. They're coming into the year on a very shortened schedule. You know, training camp was short. The entire process of building the team was short because of the extended CBA negotiations. So to see them sitting at 3-3 and with a semblance of an identity beginning to develop, I think that that's kind of what you're hoping for in year one. I think that they're beginning to understand how to play within one another. These last two wins, you know, in Phoenix and LA, I think that they were extremely impressive showings just to have the offense flowing at the level that it was. I mean, I don't think that anybody entered the season expecting someone like Brittany Sykes, who has never been a score first guard. I don't think that anybody expected her to have the most points in the NBA WNBA through six games, right? Like, she's leading the league in scoring, not in averages, but in total points. Marina Mabry is ninth in the WNBA in scoring. So I think that they're finding that identity, and they're playing the style that, you know, Sandy Brondello is installing, this five out style, this really quick, pushing the pace offensive style. I think that they are developing that really well. They're navigating their way through injuries pretty well. I mean, it's been a tough showing for their front court. You know, Niara Sabali's been out a few games. Tebby Fagbenle's been out a few games. They've had to sign a player like Nina Milic to a development contract and a hardship contract. So I think that they're navigating the rough waters of the early goings really well. They've proved that they are better than a team like Portland, the other expansion franchise. They've proved that they are a team that wants to win and wants to have an identity at the very least in the early goings and contend for the playoffs in the early goings. And I think that there's absolutely a route for them to do that.
0: And I'll try to keep doing that today. They host the Portland Fire, as you mentioned. And then we've got game three between the Cavs and the Knicks tonight in Cleveland. Enjoy all the games, Kai. Take care. We'll see you soon.
2: Thanks, Kai.
1: Yeah, take it easy, guys.
0: All right, that's Kai Gamage from Sportsnet.ca. Plenty of basketball to take in today. The Blue Jays in action again against Paul Skeens this afternoon. And we can't keep hyping that up enough. I mean, when you've got a guy in the National League who's that good, who, Raj, you won't get the opportunity to see in person that often, really against them in general that often. It's really exciting to see a guy like that, especially at the ripe age of 23. I mean, he comes as advertised. He won the Cy Young last year. Wouldn't be surprised if he won it again this year. He is looking like one of the all-time greats at such a young age.
2: That's not overhype. That's absolutely true. At this stage of his career, he really is on that trajectory of ultimate greatness, as is Skubal. It is exciting to see him. And yeah, it's kind of must-watch TV, or you got ticket to the game. This is a game you remember, and he's a kind of athlete. You know, you think, hey, I saw Paul Skeens pitch live. How cool was that? And how often do the Pittsburgh Pirates play in Toronto? Once every 2 years. So how many times do you get to see him? And then, of course, his turn has to come up in the rotation. And sometimes that's not the case. You don't get to see him. So, yes, it is a rarity that you get to see him here in Toronto and will be exciting to watch. But the Blue Jays don't want any more excitement from him. They would like to light him up a little bit and give people something to talk about. So we'll see if they can do it today. But, yeah, he's a special one, Zach. No question.
0: Jays have been really aggressive at the plate this year, whether, again, for better or for worse, whether they've been scoring runs or not. They've got the fifth least amount of walks this year.

0: from the plate, but the second least amount of strikeouts. So that tells me they're swinging the bat, they're putting the ball in play, they're hustling down the line. I want to say they're like mid-range as far as base hits, but their OPS is towards the bottom. So I think the biggest gripe with this lineup as well, Raj, is what we've been talking about. We want more slug. It feels like they're not hitting for extra base hits. They're certainly not hitting for a lot of home runs, but you want to see a lot more slug in this lineup.
1: You absolutely is the case. And you, sometimes, you know, you're only going to go so far with a team like that. A good example of that is the Milwaukee Brewers, who keep punching on the door in the National League. They're a fascinating team to me. I looked at the stats the other day, and I'm pretty sure I got this right. So they were the fourth highest scoring team, I think, in baseball, or fifth highest scoring team, and dead last in homers. Well, that's not sustainable. Like, especially, maybe you do, you know, find your way there again. But you talk about falling short, whether it's a playoff spot or a division title or against the Dodgers again, because you always got to go through Dodgers. Yeah, manufacturing runs is great. Finding ways to generate runs. Runs is the biggest stat of all, obviously, if you're scoring a lot of runs. But if you have that little power in your lineup, at some point you think that's going to catch up with you. And that's the case with the Jays, and we weren't expecting that. Who thought Vladdy would have three homers? You know, who thought the Jays would be so far down? Now, with Springer out for a long period of time and Kirk out of the lineup, there's some, and Santander, I forgot he was even a Blue Jay. So a lot of the guys you brought in to hit homers aren't even in the lineup. That's part and parcel of it. But boy, Zach, yes. Earl Weaver was right. The best play in baseball is the three-run homer. That's what he said for years when he was managing the Baltimore Orioles. Just give me the three-run homer. Nice, neat, quick. And that's what the Jays need more of.
0: Similar season for the Brewers this year. They're up there in runs scored. They've played the least amount of games in baseball. They're still not hitting home runs. They're still not slugging. But they are finding a way. And they thumped the Dodgers yesterday. A great guy to talk about that with is Maury Brown, one of our favorite guests on this show to go around Major League Baseball, talk about the business side of it as well. He is well-versed, and we'll talk to him on the other side of the break. Zach Bodenstein, Roger Lajoie here on the Sportsnet Radio Network.
2: This is Stefan Olup from the 680 News Radio Traffic Center, dealing with a crash on the eastbound 407 approaching Leslie. A couple of left lanes taken out. A collision on the eastbound 403 at Mississauga Road has cleared, and same goes with another one on the westbound 401 approaching Mavis. 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

0: Sportsnet today on the Sportsnet Radio Network. Roger Lajoie, Zach Bodenstein with you one more hour. Blue Jay baseball is on the way today. 2 o'clock pregame coverage. Sho Ali, Caitlin McGrath. They have Jay's talk after the game as well. Ben Schulman, Chris LaRue with the call. Paul Skeens, one of the best, if not the best in the business, on the hill for the Pirates today. Patrick Corbin gets the ball for the Blue Jays. First pitch expected, 3:07. Lots to discuss around Major League Baseball for sure, and nobody better to talk about that with than a friend of the show for sure. Maury Brown, senior MLB contributor at Forbes, joins us to talk some MLB. Maury, great to have you on the show. Good morning. And Maury, I want to start with, like, you know, just a frame of reference of what the regular season is 51 games into the season. Because here in Toronto, there are still some people saying, when are the Jays going to get going and everything else? And they're 11 games back of first place, all of which is very true. But the Seattle Mariners, who, of course, you know very well, are in a wild card spot this morning, despite the fact having almost an identical start to the Blue Jays, underachieving the same way the Blue Jays have had. So, Maury, it's a reflection of A, how early it is, and B, Maury, how pretty mediocre the American League still is, right?
1: Yeah, it's not fun to watch. I mean, well, let me reframe that. There's always great storylines. I mean, I can look across the spectrum in the AL, and there's some good stuff. The Rays being, maybe the top one. But, yeah, every game for Seattle is it's one of those nail-biters. You go into it. Yesterday, the only reason that they won that game was a solo home run, and they feasted off the home run at almost 62% of their runs scored or via the long ball. And that's not a good place to be. I mean, if you're struggling,

0: happening in the standings, if you were, you know, putting runners on base and driving them across the plate, that would be a good thing. But they tend to strand runners in scoring position. Their offense is a bit anemic. Now, granted, they're going through some things in terms of injuries, but yeah, it's just the AL in general is really anemic right now. The AL West is the AL Central, which is not a great compliment. And, you know, there are some teams across in the AL East. I don't need to tell you that obviously the Blue Jays aren't running ramshot like many expected, and the Yankees aren't doing it right now. The Rays are the main story in the AL East.
1: They are, and the story in the American League, I would say, because it's been pretty unimpressive overall. So is Vladimir Guerrero Jr.'s season. And, you know, I ask you this because we like to talk to our Blue Jay guests about the Blue Jays, but I do want to ask you about Vlad as it pertains to maybe some of the other high-paid superstars in the league, Maury. Like, until last week, Juan Soto was really going through it. We know Bo Bichette is really going through it. Shohei Ohtani's gone through his cold stretches with the bat so far this year. Aaron Judge hasn't driven in a run in his last 11 games. So I guess the point being, like, just because you're one of the highest paid players in the league, and I'll throw Kyle Tucker in there as well, expectations are high, but all these guys have started slow, and all these guys have had stretches at the very least where they've looked like they're minor league hitters. So for everybody, you know, just kind of hampering on Vladimir Guerrero Jr., what do you see from his at-bats, but also maybe from the overall expectation of his production throughout the course of the year?
0: Yeah, I mean, I would say that maybe the biggest thing that's going on with him is that there seems to be a swing and miss kind of situation going on with him right now. I think that his at-bats have been uncomfortable. I think all the guys, I mean, you mentioned this situation, and I see this a lot right now. It's an interesting dynamic that we're seeing. You're seeing a lot of guys swinging out of the zone, and so why is this? Why are we seeing such a feast of this thing where we're seeing guys that should be, you know, tearing the cover off the ball, getting in these situations? And again, I think that the biggest reason for it is pitching has been dominant. And we're seeing it. I'm surprised, I think, mostly at the stuff that we're starting to see on the pitching side. I think that there's an adjustment going on. Power hitters are striking out more often, and this is, I think, a strategy, right? There's people have talked about this. You know, of course you're trying to hit for contact. But, I mean, the situation with the Blue Jays, OPS, they rank last in OPS, right? So what are you going to try and do at the plate? Okay, if we're not getting guys on base, then my job is to go ahead and try and hit home runs. So, you know, I guess maybe you would start to look at that in terms of the situation that Vlad's going through. But, you know, again, I look at pitching right now, and that has been, I think, the key indicator. I have seen stuff now, movement, that is extraordinary. I mean, we're going to see Paul Skenes today, right? You guys are going to have that matchup, which I feel sorry for Blue Jays fans because he had a bad outing last time. Again, the Blue Jays rank last in the AL in OPS, and they strike out a bunch. So, you know, that's not the kind of guy that you want to face, because I think that, you know, a lot of these guys, I think, are probably forcing him, maybe Vlad being one of them. All of them seem to be trying to find their groove. And we're coming up on the summer. So how long do we say that this is just a slump and they're going to start putting stuff together? Again, whether it's Aaron Judge or whether it was Cal Raleigh before he went on the IL or whether it's Vladimir Guerrero Jr., I think a lot of guys are just swinging at it, trying to get it figured out. And again, I think pitching just is more dominant right now.
2: That certainly appears to be the case around Major League Baseball. So, Maury, you know, our focus is always on the AL East, but I love having you on because you can talk about the rest of baseball too. And I'm curious with the Central Division, because this year that division is really interesting to me. First of all, the Cleveland Guardians have won seven straight games. They're nine games over 500 now and playing some really good baseball. The Detroit Tigers, the team, of course, they flip-flopped with in the standings last year and then met in the playoff series, are a disaster. Skubal is hurt. They've lost seven in a row. So the two teams that gave us that epic a historic comeback for Cleveland to win the division, then Detroit wins the playoff series, and everything that transpired.

0: in completely different stratospheres, it appears now. What's going on in Cleveland? What's going right in Cleveland, I guess, and what's going wrong in Detroit?
1: Well, I would say right now that the situation in Cleveland is their pitching and their bullpen. I mean, they're doing extremely well that way. And they're really just, I think, balanced in that sense. But, you know, the situation with the Tigers are, you know, they're struggling mightily. And, you know, when you dig yourself a hole the way that they have, I just think you run into problems in terms of trying to dig yourself out. Again, you know, it's a weak division. Could they go ahead and pull this thing out? Maybe. So, again, it's one of those situations where I just think that they're going to have to try and pull it together here at some point.
2: So you talked about teams, Maury, that, you know, hit the home run but are kind of too reliant on the long ball, and they don't manufacture runs anyway, and obviously that's not sustainable. But you talk about the Blue Jays having the last ranked OPS in baseball. Their strikeout numbers are pretty good. Their walk numbers are not very good. So that tells me they're putting the ball in play. They're hustling down the line. They're trying to leg out a lot of infield singles and just find holes and manufacture runs that way. Is that of a sustainable form of success? Like, when you see the lack of power and the lack of slug that the Blue Jays have been able to produce this year, yet the offensive numbers are they're not great, but they're not horrible. Like, do you expect things to even out with the Blue Jays?
1: Yeah, I would hope so. Again, I think that this was largely an issue that we've seen in the past, right? The thing that has really served the Blue Jays well has been their ability to really make contact and hit for average. They last year they weren't really a real power team, and I don't think that they're largely built that way. Now, granted, there was obviously fireworks during the World Series. That certainly came into play, and we saw some really dramatic moments that way. But by and large, they were just super consistent in terms of being able to get on base. And that OPS number, I think, is the real issue at hand. And they've got to get that sorted out, try and get themselves on base, try and start to go ahead and make that happen. I know that there are a bunch of injuries, right? And those things plague everybody. But, you know, again, I think that when you get into that situation, and maybe this stretch, while, again, they're facing schemes right now, there's a glimmer right now, right? They've strung together, you know, some wins lately. And that's something that you want to go ahead and try and hang your hat on. I want to see them get back to that consistency. And that, I think, is going to be kind of prevailing and a difficult thing that we didn't see last year. And when I say we didn't see, I mean the inconsistency that we're seeing right now. Trying to pull that together, whether, you know, again, whether it's the injuries, whether opposing teams are now sized up, pitching better, what have you. I think that the issue at hand, again, is that their consistency just hasn't been there. And so, again, you know, I want to see them try and pull that together, try and see if they can go ahead and get that going.
0: And, you know, Maury, it's interesting because all this really dictates, and back to what we were talking about earlier, you know, slow stretches, bad stretches for Judge and Vladdy and star players, and you think things return to normal. It just leads to the whole, especially at this time of year, how much do we take in to regular season results? And I couldn't help but notice last night, I was part of the broadcast last night and doing the out-of-town scoreboard, and the Milwaukee Brewers and the Dodgers play in a series. Now, you talk about an emotional series for Brewers fans. You know, this is a team that's been knocking on the doors, and the Dodgers take them on. The Dodgers' payroll is so much higher than the Brewers. And what do the Brewers do against the Dodgers on a Friday night in May? They handle them easily. They actually hit a home run, something they don't usually do. Contreras hit a three-run homer, and they beat the Dodgers 5-1. But you get the feeling the Dodgers kind of go ho-hum. Like, you know, end of the day, May results can only tell us so much is what I'm trying to say. And secondly, you know, the Dodgers are the best example. So they're back in a fight again with the Padres, and they're a half game up on the Padres, and it's a real war yet again. But you look at the run differential, Maury, and the Dodgers are plus 94 and the Padres are, I think, minus 7. Like, I mean, it's like, are we seeing the same old, do you think, a little bit now with some of these teams? Milwaukee is an example, Tampa Bay. You know, when push comes to shove, when it really comes down, they're just not

0: going to be quite good enough again.
1: Yeah, I'd like to wish that that wasn't the case, but that would be my gut instinct, Roger, that it's the same old, same old. You know, so the Brewers, right? Let's talk about them. You know, they really play small ball. I mean, they're just really efficient that way. And they have, you know, a decent roster depth, right? They have fantastic on-base efficiency. They're just really good that way. And they're, you know, they play kind of a small ball thing. They're fast on the base paths, all that stuff. That doesn't work well in the postseason. And it really does boil down to, you know, of course, pitching. And then you do need to be well-balanced and have the power that you need when you get into series play. So that, I think, is an issue. For the Padres, I just think that it's, again, that situation of having to fight mightily. Now, they may get into the wild card, right? You know, again, could the Dodgers potentially miss losing the NL West? Maybe. It just doesn't seem that way right now. But, you know, stranger things have happened. I think the Padres go, we need to be able to just get in the playoffs. Let's make sure that we get in the playoffs, and then we'll let, you know, the schedule play itself out. Because it certainly in the early rounds, it's chaotic. And they believe and they have the pieces, of course, to go ahead and get themselves in a position to get out of series play. Could the Dodgers get knocked out early? They've had a history of that in the past. So, again, I think that you hang out there. If you're the Padres, right, if you're the Padres brain trust and ownership, why would you pour so much into this if it was one of those, let's just throw our hands up in the air because it's the L.A. Dodgers? And I believe that they honestly, and they have shown to be highly competitive in a really, really difficult division. So, again, I think that that's going to probably play out well. I find them to be, or that division to be really interesting right now. Whether it winds up being a situation in which, you know, one team all of a sudden just gets on a hot tear and leaps out in front. Remember, Roger, we haven't had a 100-win season in a while in terms of, like, we had a couple of times where we had 110 wins. We're not seeing that situation where there's just out-of-whack parity, where you're starting to see, at least at the top, where there's one team that's just running ramshot and blowing everybody away all the time. It just seems a lot more balanced early on this season. And, you know, if you're a baseball fan, I'd say that that's good and entertaining for the sport.
2: I don't know what's more fascinating, guys. The fact that the Padres are 30-20 without Fernando Tatis Jr. hitting a home run, or Maury, the fact that Fernando Tatis Jr. has not hit a home run through the first 50 games of the season. Like, we're talking about a guy who's gone deep more than 40 times in a year. One of the most electrifying players in baseball. One of the biggest personalities. Like, certainly an ambassador for the game. And he's embraced that villain role as well. A lot of people either love him or hate him, but the fact that he hasn't gone deep, again, through 50 games this season, think about all the backup catchers who have been able to hit one over the fence, whatever, all the wacky things that happen in the sport, yet he hasn't been able to go deep this year. Obviously, that's not going to continue, but to me, that's like the most fascinating storyline this year.
1: Yeah, and he and on the AL side was Cal Raleigh. You get into this situation, and I'm going to have to say that one of the things, the hallmarks of what baseball has seen over the last, I'll say the last 5, maybe 10 years, is the introduction of technology to allow everybody to scout each other really well. And I mean that in-game as well. And you'll see the guys go into the dugout and grab an iPad and sit there and view what their at-bat look like and are sizing up what's going on. And so you're getting a lot of feedback almost in real time to these guys. That, again, would go ahead and weigh on the side of batters. But in many cases right now, again, I'm going to lean back on that thing. I think the pitchers have just got it figured out a lot better. I just think that there's exceptionally good scouting that's going on. And when you get into these slumps, I watched that Cal Raleigh slump where he had gone, you know, an incredible number of at-bats. I can't imagine what psychologically happens if you're Fernando Tatis, where you're getting asked that every single day. Like, what do you got to do to get your swing turned around? Why aren't you hitting for power, et cetera, et cetera? And you get guys that are frustrated. There was a you know, an

0: interview with Manny Machado where someone asked him post-game why his hits aren't working, and he got upset. He's like, I don't know. You know, why don't you tell me? And so when you start to get into that, you know, you really are in a situation because all the tools are there. So you do, you have to ask yourself, how early do I have to arrive pregame to get my BP in? What do I got to do to work with the pitching staff? What is going on? Is it my shoulder, which, of course, he's had a history of? Is it something there? You start to really ask yourself what's going on. And, again, I can't put it at his shoulder because, if you know, again, I think the biggest thing is he's just not getting good contact. So it's frustrating. Again, it's something. Maybe he's going to string together, you know, some flyouts that are looking better, right, you know, consistently making contact, getting the ball basically in the proper zone on the bat, whatever it is, and you go, okay, at least I got that. It's a problem that has plagued batters, again, long before Fernando Tatis Jr.
1: Very true. Maury Brown with a senior MLB contributor from Forbes. Maury, before I let you go, you're such a great guy on baseball business, obviously, being with Forbes. I got to ask you about baseball expansion. Mayor of Sacramento quoted as saying that West Sacramento is very interested and in negotiations now to become an expansion team in MLB. We saw a couple of years ago, like before he went to Philadelphia, did not Dave Dombrowski get a gig being an advisor to Nashville for baseball expansion? I'm pretty confident in saying that was indeed the case. I don't know what's transpired or where that is at. But usually, you know, we're all talking about the doom and gloom, the next collective bargaining agreement, whatever. If baseball wants to raise a couple of bucks, expansion should be on the table. And it's been a long time since baseball last expanded. What do you hear about that from the business side, Maury? Is MLB, and again, let's put aside the collective bargaining agreement for now, no matter what happens with that, is baseball ripe for more expansion? And is Sacramento, Nashville a place to be? And where else might they go?
0: Yeah, Rob Manfred's been talking about this for over 15 years. I think I was the first guy to report when I interviewed him that he was talking about expansion. Because we at that time, it was still, you know, the Rays and A's are struggling, and they still are. I mean, the Rays seem to have a little bit of a, you know, glimmer here of maybe getting their deal done. Obviously, the A's are well on the way to getting their new ballpark built. Manfred sees it as a growth industry. He really does, and there's some obvious reasons for that in the sense that it provides more content. It would allow them to raise more money through television. It does offer that. You know, the bad thing, of course, is that you're really down to small to mid markets. So there, of course, would be concern with some of the big revenue clubs in the league. Are we creating another revenue sharing mouth to feed? It's going to happen. The collective bargaining agreement has an effect right now. The players don't have a say in expansion. They do have a say in whether expansion affects the players. So I think that after this collective bargaining agreement, I think that you'll see an expansion committee be put together. In terms of the markets, it's going to ebb and flow. I get the sense that this Sacramento thing, you would scoff that off, right? I think a lot of people look at it. But I think that there's a possibility that they're going to try and make a reasonable push for it. I think that him hosting the A's is something to look at and say that's probably what's driving it for them. They realize that they can probably do that. It's a market in which there's actually population growth in California where people are leaving to go there due to the cost of living. Nashville's curious because they don't really have an ownership group in place. And in talking to those people that are putting that together, they are going to let MLB put an ownership group together. There's a belief that they just want to have that market so badly that they'll go ahead and piece together an ownership group. And they're obviously the league is capable of doing that. But I expect that you're going to start to see more and more markets poke their heads up. Sacramento seems kind of odd, like having this happen right now. But I think that there's a general sense that very soon we're going to start to see this pick up and heat up, this conversation. And once an expansion committee is put in place, you're going to see all kinds of pretenders and contenders. Like, I wouldn't be surprised if there was a market that has been talked about for a long time, maybe drop off the map, and then others poke up. And while they want one in the East and they want one in the West, if Austin or someplace like that all of a sudden said, hey, or Indianapolis, or I don't know where, right?

0: and by the way, I'm just throwing those markets out there. If that was the case, and they had the package all pulled together, which, remember, is a sizable sum, you would have to have probably close to $6 to $7 billion on hand. You'd have to be able to build the ballpark, pay the expansion fee, and then be able to cover, let's say, 3 years, and in case of losses, have enough resources in place. So once you're awarded a team, you don't immediately go into, you know, bankruptcy because you've leveraged yourself so much. And it's just so much involved in making this happen that if a market came through with the money and was able to go ahead and pull this thing together, then great. You know, then I think the league would have a hard time looking away from it. But again, I look around and I'm interested. Sacramento's going to have a press conference on Thursday. I'm interested in seeing the details around that. I just don't put any market out of hand at a certain point if there's a will to make things happen.
1: Yeah, where there's a will, there's a way. But it is an expensive proposition if it does happen down the road. Maury Brown, senior contributor, MLB coverage at Forbes, joining us here on Sportsnet today. Maury, your insights always so welcome. We always appreciate your time. Have a great weekend. Be well.
0: All right, guys. Thanks so much.
1: Maury Brown joining us from Forbes. That's one way to solve a league's problem, Zach. Expansion. You get a pilot. If I'm an owner of a team and you see expansion, now I get the concern. You don't want another weak partner. You don't want somebody else you're going to wind up subsidizing further down the road. But if you're an existing major league team and two expansion teams come in and it's $1 billion, that's $2 billion divided by 30 and increased television revenue and all the stuff that comes through it. And baseball has been really slow to do that. And Dave Dombrowski actually was working as an advisor for Nashville. And then, of course, he got the job in Philadelphia. So see you later, fictional baseball team. I'll go with a real one. And it's done a good job with the Phillies. But we'll see if it happens in baseball. It'll be interesting.
2: It's been a while since they've done it. Talks have ramped up. And Nashville's been one that's thrown out there for quite a while. I do actually think it would really succeed there. I know we've talked a lot about Vegas and when the A's go there. I think every professional league now wants to go full throttle into Vegas. They want to tap into that market. They've seen how it's succeeded so well in the NHL. And really, it wouldn't be a shock if at some point we had all four major sports on top of the WNBA and all these other leagues be in the Vegas market. But Nashville would thrive. I really do think you're talking about a Midwest market who we've seen it with the Predators and the Titans as well. They love their sports there. There's such a good vibe. I get the sense that it would really thrive there. And I'm very curious to see if and when that happens. But you talk about that looming lockout next year and the CBA and what's to happen there. I don't know if that's a hurdle, but it's definitely a factor in you know, trying to move forward in other markets if you're trying to figure out what to do with your current markets right now.
1: Yeah, there's no question. And one of the big reasons baseball hasn't expanded, the concern, Maury brought it up, Tampa Bay. Tampa Bay has been on the brink of, oh, they're going to have to relocate. Oakland has already relocated to Las Vegas. So expansion only comes when you've got solid franchises. You don't worry about relocating. So once the relocating gets done, maybe there will be an appetite. But we shall see. Just something to look forward to. 590-590. We always look forward to your text. Squeeze one in, then we'll read them for the rest of the show right up until noon. David in Markham says, hi, Zach and Roger, and hi to you, David, and says, I'd like to share some brief thoughts on Montreal's last game. I saw incredible speed on the rush, elite passing, including backhand passes and ricochet passes off the side and backboards, amazing toe-dragging checking plays, great goaltending by Dobish. You could not ask for anything better from this young team. David, thanks very much. 100% correct. Incredibly impressive. We talked about them earlier, Zach, dominating the Carolina Hurricanes. But I go back to, again, to what I said earlier. They barely beat Buffalo. They barely beat Tampa Bay. And it looks like they're getting better just based on one game into this third round. And he's right about a great young team. You could not ask for any more. You kind of expect that they're not going to make the leap all the way to a Stanley Cup this quickly. All bets off now. When you've got a win already in the third round and you're playing the way they are, yeah, maybe they can do it. But no argument. They've been a fabulous story.
2: It's been an unbelievable run. And sometimes you just catch fire, right? It felt like this team was going to be on the cusp of making a run down the road, but not this quickly. And they've defended well. They've gotten the great goaltending. He's looked shaky at times. He oozes confidence. You love the way Marty St. Louis has them playing. The one takeaway is the top line has gotten better as the series have gone on. And yes, they were lucky to get past Tampa Bay, and it was a flip of a coin against the Buffalo Sabres, and Dobish held them in there. But that top line coming alive has been a revelation for them. And for them to outpace the Carolina Hurricanes, a team that you never see.

0: get outpaced. That was impressive. Can they follow it up? Because the Carolina Hurricanes, we talk about the recent record in the Eastern Conference Final all the time and how there is merit there, but this is still a damn good hockey team. And the Montreal Canadiens are still young. They are still small. They've got in it. They don't have the experience the Hurricanes do. They don't have the size and the speed they do. They showed it in game one, but to follow it up is going to be something that's really worth watching here.
1: It will be exciting indeed, and it resumes tonight as Montreal looks to take a 2-0 lead on the Carolina Hurricanes. Vegas and Colorado go tomorrow. You want to weigh in on the NHL playoffs, the Habs, or anybody else? Go ahead. 590-590 standard data and text rates may apply. Name and location. A few people have already weighed in on the Jays. Let's hear from you. You feeling better about this team with a 3-game win streak? Paul Skeens today, but this team is playing a little bit better and starting to show some life for sure. Or even the NBA playoffs, whatever's on your mind, drop us a text. 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
2: This is Stefan Olup from the 680 News Radio Traffic Center. This wet and ugly weather really slowing things down on the roads this morning. You'll find it much busier than usual, but only one trouble spot. It's on the eastbound 407 approaching Leslie. Couple of left lanes blocked there with a collision cleanup. 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

0: 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Zach Bodenstein, Roger Lajoie. For the next 15 minutes or so, Blue Jay pregame coming up later on. Blue Jays taking on Paul Skeens and the Pittsburgh Pirates at Rogers Center. A 3:07 first pitch in Toronto. Jays have won three in a row. You feeling better about that? 590, 590. The text line's open. It's been humming, Rog, with Mitch Marner talk as well, as the Vegas Golden Knights are now two wins away from a Stanley Cup final appearance with Mitch Marner.
1: And a bit of a split verdict on it. Some Leaf fans saying, well, we give him his due, happy for him, but most annoyed just because they're Leaf fans and he didn't do it in Toronto, and that's a fact. Bob in Burlington, a regular texter. Always great to hear from you, Bob, and thank you for your comments. You're always a gentleman. And says, gents, I'm happy for Mitch Marner doing well in the playoffs for Vegas, although I was not enamored of how he left the Leafs. I hold the Leafs and Marner equally responsible for their divorce. Hopefully the Leafs' new brass will realize the Leafs need a top winger, likely a draft pick this year, and more mobile D-corps rather than mostly big, lunky lads. I see Morgan Riley being traded or bought out of his contract. Bob, thanks very much. I'm still on the campaign of giving Riley a shot as forward. Just, I don't know. Maybe there were too many texters who suggested that. But the idea is planted in my head, because that rarely works. Back in the day, Red Kelly, Brent Burns, I guess. But I don't know. You've tried everything else. Like, you can't keep putting him on defense, can you, Zach, if you can't move that contract?
0: No, I guess not. I mean, he's getting burned skating backwards. Might as well just, because if he's a winger, you've got two lines of defense back there, right? If he's like even your third guy high, because I don't expect him to be battling in the corners or anything like that. But if he's camping out in the slot, he's leading rushes. It's not the worst idea, but you know, people don't really think that way. Like, it is very outside the box. It's very outlandish and it's very out there. I don't know if it's actually going to become a possibility. There's also the legitimate look at the Maple Leaf roster and the understanding that they don't really have anybody else back there. So they kind of need him. I still believe that if you have him in a sheltered role and you've got him playing like 18 minutes a night and he's on your third pair and he's a power play specialist and he can develop a little bit of a shot, like, that's how I see him succeeding. And again, there's a lot that has to happen for that to happen.
1: Yeah,
0: and
1: that's
0: I don't know if it will.
1: And that's a lot of money for a guy to do that as well. So how do you find the money to pay somebody else? They do have to improve the D. Bob, thank you. Always great to hear from you. Claudio in King City, another regular texter, weighing in on the Jays and says, hey, Rog, Zach, how long can Okamoto stay in the cleanup spot? He can't even make contact and put balls in play anymore. Just keep striking out. Maybe time to give him a couple of days off. Put Ernie at third. Give Davis a couple of games at second. Even though Davis is scuffling, at least he'd draw the odd walk and maybe more regular at-bats to get him going. Claudio, thanks. You know, Okamoto is an interesting guy. We talked about him earlier, Zach. His, you know, up and downness, and, you know, it really is astounding. When he's been good, he's been really, really good. When he's not been good, he has been quite bad. However, you look at the injuries, you look at the lineup, I think you got to keep trotting him out there, and especially a guy new to North America playing here and everything, and a couple of days off, never.

0: guy's got to be an everyday player for this team. They are counting on him, and they're counting on that bat to come around. And like same thing with Vladdy. A lot of people suggested, well, maybe a day off. What does Schneider do? He moves him up to the two spot in the order. In other words, no, you're going to hit your way out of this. Take even more at-bats here. I think it's the same kind of thing with Okamoto.
1: And I do think you got to keep him in the meat of that order. You want him seeing pitches because that's who he is. It shows, and I'm looking at the metrics now. When he hits the ball, he rakes. He smashes the ball. It flies off his bat. It goes far, and it comes off the bat hard. But he's not making contact a lot of the time, which is Claudio's point. And it's a fair point, but you want him seeing good pitches. You want him in the meat of that order. You want him complimenting Vlad, Vlad complimenting him. Obviously, Springer, you want him seeing the bulk of his pitches down the heart of the plate as well as your leadoff hitter. Like, I think he profiles as a 4-5 guy. I really do. And it's a good point because, again, he hasn't been hitting the ball. If he's hitting the ball hard, he's hitting the ball hard, but he's not really making a lot of contact. It's a game of cat and mouse. A guy comes over from Japan. He makes adjustments. The league adjusts to him. He adjusts back. So we've seen him be really streaky for that reason. And that's something that you mentioned as well. So I'm interested to see how they deploy him going forward. I don't expect it to change. And I will also say, I know people don't want to hear this, but the defense has really come along. I know we're focusing a lot on the bat, but he struggled a little bit at the hot corner when he first came up. I found that his defense has really adjusted. And that was the one thing that people were kind of iffy about. Is the defense going to translate over to Major League Baseball? It's a lot tougher, a lot more systematic. He's done really well at the hot corner defensively. I do think the bat will come around, but maybe also this is just what he is. He's a guy who's going to hit the ball hard. There is going to be a bit of swing and miss in his game. That's been the book on the Blue Jays this year, is that they've been chasing a lot more. They've been swinging and missing a lot more. They haven't been drawing their walks. So the approach has been a little bit different, but they're also not hitting the home run. And I think that's where the frustrations come in from an offensive standpoint, that they're not going yard enough to justify all the swing and miss that we're seeing from their lineup.
0: Yeah, and Okamoto's got 10 homers, 11, whatever it is, a lot more than Vladdy. You don't want to take that element of the game out of the lineup either. So tough situation, especially with the injuries. And we'll see how when Springer is fully back healthy and Kirk in the lineup, how that changes. Thanks for the text. Always great to hear from you too, Claudio. Brian in Toronto. Namala is knocking on the door in the minors, could possibly be a factor as early as next season in the majors. Okamoto's locked into third. So Clement, he's arbitration eligible in 2027, a free agent in 29. Is the time now to offer Clement a multi-year deal? Ask Brian in Toronto. And Jimenez, I think he's a good trade candidate. Defensively great, offensively weak. Jays might want to get out from under his contract. Brian, thanks. Well, you're looking far ahead. The only thing is, when you have a prospect like Namala, people have been talking about him for a couple of years now as, you know, the next big thing and everything else. I don't think there's any big rush to start making moves ahead of time. Now, the answer to Clement moving forward, I think I'm pretty comfortable with Clement as a guy you would like long-term in Toronto. But how it shakes out with the rest of it, you've got to get the guy in the majors before you make any moves just based on a guy, only based on his minor league pedigree, in my mind. Especially, Zach, a team that sees itself as a championship contender.
1: They have a lot of depth, and I'm not rushing to call up Namala. I think they're going to do their due diligence, just like they did with Treya Savage last year. You wait, you see where your team's at, you make the necessary move. There's no reason to call him up or rush him right now. I really don't think that's the move. As far as Clement, he's under contract for the next 4 years. There's no reason to rush that move either. And I don't think anybody's taking Jimenez's contract. He is what he is at this point. And, you know, say what you will about him offensively, and he's not a great offensive shortstop. We know that, but he comes through. He comes through in big moments. He hits with runners in scoring position. He hits with two outs. He seems to give you the timely hit. There's not much more you can ask from an eight hitter who defends as well as him based on what Jimenez has given you. And yes, it's a lot of money to pay a guy like that. They knew that when they made the trade for him. They intentionally traded for that contract. Atkins and Shapiro knew him from Cleveland. But again, there are some positives with Andrés Jimenez, I think.
0: Oh, defensively, he's outstanding. No doubt about that. Thanks for the text. Maurice in Orangeville says, happy rainy Saturday, guys. Yes, Maurice, here in Toronto, it's raining. Hope you're staying dry there and wherever you are listening to us. He says, when you look at Vegas play, you realize just how far away from being competitive the Leafs are night and day. Maurice, thank you. That touches on an interesting topic when we talk about the Leafs. And again, I know every year's difference, but 2 years ago, and Marner in the lineup. I get all that. They fooled me. They went to game 7 against Florida. They won 7 playoff games. They finally got a veteran hard-nosed coach. Blah, blah, blah, blah. I'm not going to repeat the history. We all know what it is. They certainly looked capable of at least competing.

0: When you do look at the playoffs, when you look at the speed, athleticism, the youth of the Montreal Canadiens, when you see how the Buffalo Sabres have developed, when you know Florida's going to have a bounce back as they got so many great players, Tampa Bay that is still so competitive, yeah, can the Leafs, when you watch the play, can you envision the Toronto Maple Leafs as presently constructed, never mind making the playoffs next year, playing in a first round, a second round, and competing with these teams? Have they fallen off that much? Or is that, and it's the question we've said over and over again, Zach, was last year a one-off? Yes or no?
1: And was the year before a one-off? Yes or no?
0: Correct.
1: Right? What are they? Yeah. Are they as good as taking game seven to Florida? Or are they as bad as finishing fifth last in the NHL? You got to think they're somewhere in the middle. But as far as the style of play, you're absolutely right. Do they have that in their DNA? We talk so much about the DNA, the makeup and construction of this roster. Can they play north-south? Physical? Can they clog up the middle of the ice? Can they kill plays at the blue line? Do they have the goaltending to bail them out when they need to? Can all those things happen in unison? Like, can they get the right things at the right times? We've seen so many things not go their way, but is the roster as a whole, as presently constructed, good enough to even put themselves in that opportunity? And then we talk about how good the Atlantic Division is. You mentioned Montreal and Buffalo just now. Florida's going to bounce back next year. We know Tampa Bay's in the mix. Boston always seems to find a way. They're well coached. They've got good goaltending. Detroit's been knocking on the door for quite some time. Like, where is the opening for the Maple Leafs if they even want to get in the playoffs? And then if they do, can they play this way? And it's a very interesting question because you see the blistering pace and the physicality and you think the Leafs just don't have that. They have overcompensated by trying to be that. And now they're far away from it.
0: It appears that way. That's indeed the case. But it is an interesting question. Now, with the number one draft pick and a return to some health, if Tanev comes back, and can they add something? Now they got a little extra cap room to alleviate those woes. We shall see. Thanks for the text. Sue in Toronto weighs in. And on the topic of the day, because the majority of you have been texting in, answering our question, which we appreciate, how Leaf fans feel about Marner now that he's doing great stuff in Vegas. And Sue says, it was not the fact that he wanted to leave town that makes Leafs fans hate him. It's the way he left. He was not decent enough to speak to Leafs management and say, I've had enough. I need to leave, but please try and get whatever you can for me so I don't leave you shorthanded. He did it in an ugly, underhanded way, speaking to Vegas players at the Four Nations when he already made his decision to abandon us and made sure that he inflicted pain on the Leafs on his way out the door, and we did not replace him at all, and that has contributed to our downfall. Well, we never know the inside, and Sue, thank you. We never know the inside total scoop of the discussions that happened, but we do know this much. Marner certainly turned down a potential deal. It's more than scuttlebutt prior. The only reason they wound up getting Wah for him was because of Vegas's kind of underhanding and what Sue is referring to, whether it was Martin, that whole nonsense about the whole thing went down. So, yeah, that compounded by the fact that he's now succeeding in Vegas, I guess for diehard, a lot of diehard Leaf fans probably never going to forgive him, Zach.
1: I get it. I don't know if that he inflicted pain on Leaf fans on his way out. He got them an asset at the end of the day. He didn't have to accept that trade. He wanted to go to Vegas. Obviously, he wanted the extra year, but he could have easily said no and then could have just signed with them in free agency. So I don't agree that he inflicted pain on the Leafs, but look, seeing a guy go and walk out the door and replacing him the way they did inadequately, that's going to, I guess, indirectly inflict pain, right? That hurt the way their roster was built, that hurt the way that they were able to perform. There's no doubt they're not as good of a team without Mitch Marner. He brought so much to them that you're seeing now in Vegas, and he's playing so much more comfortably. He's buying in. A lot of subtleties in his game have improved. And as a result, again, these teams are where they are for many different reasons, but I think Mitch Marner is a pretty good constant there.
0: Steve in Oakville is supporting Marner in this text, really, because he says, what Leaf Nation doesn't understand, it's very hard to perform well in any vocation when you have 7 million people hating on your work daily, no matter how well paid you are. How about supporting their stars that are struggling? Go, Mitch, says Steve in Oakville. Steve, thanks very much. There's no question that Mitch Marner is better off personally in Vegas than he was in Toronto. But it leads to the overall discussion, Zach, of, and again, it's always an excuse. It goes back and forth. But it's a topic and it's worth discussing. Is it just too bloody hard to play in this city for everybody? Because we've seen it with other players way back in the day when Murphy was run out of town and wins Stanley Cups. Kadri wins a Stanley

0: players are just going to better teams. Like, they're in a better spot to succeed because they're on better teams. They've got a better supporting cast. And it's not to take away from, like, the core four, all individual good players. But point to me one roster that was well constructed. Like, last year they played the right way, but there were still concerns with the defense. And again, they got timely saves, but the metrics were horrible. And now everybody wants to point to those metrics and talk about how Craig Berube didn't let them play with possession and he was a dump and chase coach. The metrics weren't good the whole time. So it was a team that was getting bailed out by saves, unsustainable goaltending, which we saw this year. Neither guy could stay healthy. Neither guy could keep the puck out of their net for the most part. So point one Leaf team to me that was well constructed and good enough to win a cup, because they had good teams, but they didn't have great teams. And then you're seeing these guys come take lesser roles for lesser money sometimes on better spots, and they're able to succeed that way. So to me, it's not like it's a tough place to play here. It is a tough place to play here, but that's not the reason why guys are succeeding elsewhere. I think they're just going to better positions.
1: That's a fair comment. Joe in Hamilton gets the last word. Apologies to the texters we couldn't get to. So many of you texting in. We do appreciate you. Zach and I will be on 9 a.m. to 11 a.m. tomorrow, because the Blue Jay game is an early start tomorrow because of the NBC deal with MLB, just so you know. So we'll be here at 9 o'clock again Sunday morning. And Joe says, correct me if I'm wrong, but if you're offering an executive from another team a higher role than they currently hold, said team can't refuse them to talk. So if Edmonton wants Cassidy, why not offer him the role of coach and VP of something? In other words, circumvent what Vegas is doing. Joe, thanks. First of all, Vegas should not be doing that. I think that that's a price that's poor form, especially in sports, for a coach. I don't think that would circumvent anything, because they want Cassidy coaching the team. They don't want him to be the president of you-know-what, and that's kind of a transparent way to get around it. Ultimately, Zach, I fully expect Vegas, hopefully, ASAP, to come to their senses and let other teams talk with the coach. It's only fair protocol inside the sports business. You're holding the guy back. I don't like that form, but there's nothing they can do. Vegas does have the cards. You pay the guy off to coach. He can't coach anywhere else unless Vegas lets you talk to him. And whether they should, they don't have to.
0: And we'll see if that changes, because when Kelly McCrimmon was talking about that, he said, we're focused on the playoffs. I don't know if that's just an excuse. To me, that's nonsense.
1: Yeah, that's an excuse.
0: Yeah, 100%. It's nonsense, right? I mean, you could let the guy talk. You don't want him employed for you anymore. Might as well let him go and explore his options. But as we know, the Vegas Golden Knights don't care who they piss off and when they piss them off. They just do what they think is best for themselves. Raj, always fun with you. We'll do it again 9 to 11 tomorrow morning.
1: 9 to 11 tomorrow. We'll see you bright and early, Zach. Always fun, pal.
0: Just a note, if you are heading down to the ballpark or watching the Blue Jay game, we've talked a lot about Okamoto's struggles. He is not in the lineup today, so they're going left-handed heavy without Okamoto in the lineup amid his struggles against Paul Skeens. So will be fun to watch that. Always fun to talk to Scott Laughlin, Adam Peddle, Kai Gamage, Maury Brown, our guests for today. Ethan Gabor behind the glass, producer, technical director, does a great job. And for Roger Lajoie, I'm Zach Bodenstein on the Sportsnet Radio Network.
2: This is Stefan Olup from the 680 News Radio Traffic Center. New problem on the Toronto-bound QEW. It's actually on the on-ramp from Nikola Tesla. That ramp is now closed with a collision. Westbound Gardner approaching Jameson. We have a stall on the right shoulder. Eastbound 407 approaching Leslie. A crash here has just cleared. 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
18: It's Final Four time in both the National Hockey League and the NBA. The conference championship finals in the National Hockey League, pitting a Canadian-based team, the Montreal Canadiens, against the Carolina Hurricanes in round three, with Montreal going into the weekend with a 1-0 lead on the strength of that 6-2 win in game one in Raleigh on Thursday night. It's also Western Conference gut check time for the Colorado Avalanche, who are now down 2-0 against the Vegas Golden Knights. I don't think many of you would have had that on your bingo cards. And again, taking a 2-0 lead doesn't mean things are over, but when you're taking a 2-0 lead and then you're going home, as the Vegas Golden Knights are, you're in pretty good position, especially given the health and the uncertainty around Cale Makar. In the NBA, in the association,

0: see how Montreal responds. It's Suzuki on that left flank for Caulfield. Along with Slafkovsky in front. Here's Caulfield. Scores! There's the answer. A minute in. And return fire from Montreal.
1: Chris Cuthbert on Rogers Sportsnet from coast to coast to coast, calling that game one of the Eastern Conference Series against the Carolina Hurricanes. But the big story, game seven, Buffalo Sabres, Montreal Canadiens, about 3.4 million on CBC and Sportsnet, another million and a half and change on TVA Sports in the French language. You add it all up, you've got 5 million average national audience in Canada, 3 million record average national audience south of the border. But our platinum story for the 16th time in the history of the sport market is Stan Kroenke. Not only on the strength of him seeing his Arsenal FC win the premiership this week, but the fact that it now gives him titles in five global leagues.
2: Saka. There's the header! Oh! And there's the goal! Kai Havertz has scored!

0: Our platinum sport business story this week, Stan Kroenke laying claim to being the most successful owner in the history of sport, not just in North America, but now globally. Nobody can say what Stan Kroenke can say in terms of championships in four of the five major leagues in North America and five global leagues, period. He is someone who can basically say to his fans, I funded this to be the best, to win championships, and that's exactly what Stan Kroenke has done. More on this with the sport professor, Rick Horro, the visiting sport business expert from Harvard University. Next, and at the bottom of the hour, it's Ken Richardson of Pastime Sports and Games looking at OPG Platinum Hockey and what makes it such an interesting heritage brand with a modern touch.
1: This is Stefan Olup from the 680 News Radio Traffic Center. Good news, the ramp from Nikola Tesla to the Toronto-bound QEW has just reopened following a collision. If you're on the westbound Gardiner, we have problems approaching Jameson on the right shoulder. Westbound 401, west of Brimley in the express, right lane blocked with a stall. It's the all-weather drive main event. 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
9: Because there's urgency to get him back, like, since he's gotten hurt. Like, you know, but it's going to be Kale's decision on when he's coming back. You know, like, it's... He's doing all the work he can possibly do to try to get back as fast as he can. And when you get word he can play, then that's great. But, like, I don't make that decision for him.
10: Bednar's comments from behind the bench of the Colorado Avalanche, who find themselves down 2-0 against the Vegas Golden Knights, with the health status of Cale Makar very much in question. And there's absolutely no question that that could be a series-defining injury if indeed he doesn't get back and get back soon. Now, not to say that the Avalanche can't win twice in Vegas, but this is the dream scenario for John Tortorella and the Golden Knights, is to have taken both in Denver and now going home to T-Mobile Arena on the Strip in Las Vegas. The sport professor is Rick Horro, and we're lucky enough to have him each and every weekend here on the Sport Market, rating and debating the Bulls and Bears of sport business. Rick, we'll get to the NHL and the NBA and the BAFO television numbers in both leagues on both sides of the border, but wanted to ask you about our platinum sport business story, Stan Kroenke. His Arsenal FC wins the premiership, which means he's now got that title to go along with an NFL Super Bowl, with the Los Angeles Rams, NBA championship, Larry O'B with the Denver Nuggets, the Colorado Avalanche of the National Hockey League, the Colorado Rapids of Major League Soccer. Those 4 of 5 North American leagues, he's got titles. The only one he's missing is Major League Baseball. And then you throw in the Colorado Mammoth and a couple of titles there in the National Lacrosse League. He is arguably the most successful owner in all of professional sport. What makes Stan Kroenke tick? What makes him such a supportive owner of his various portfolio franchises?
11: Because he is supportive. When you think of the people that he originally, the Lewicki relationship and then AEG's involvement across the board, he's able to take the disciplines of his various entities and pick the best ones to serve each and every one of his assets. And then when you think about how he then deploys that, it becomes a very unique proposition that everybody

0: Talking to the sport professor, Rick Horrell, here on the Sport Market for another couple of minutes here on this yet again busy weekend, Indy 500 and a lot more. Music City will be hosting the Super Bowl in 2030. Does that become the year that Taylor Swift finally does a Super Bowl halftime show?
1: Oh, boy. What am I, Entertainment Tonight? I mean, how the hell do I know?
0: TMZ, I thought.
1: Yeah, well, frankly, you know, if I am ready for Taylor Swift's really kind of exciting tribute to the NFL, you wait for the new stadium in Kansas, which will be domed, and therefore there will be a Super Bowl there. My sense, it's 2032, 2033. That's a long time from now. But, you know, if she's gonna pay homage to a particular city, maybe it's Kansas City. Bottom line is, that is a kind of a great question that is, frankly, unexpected coming from you.
0: Okay, I'll do my best. I'll try to get more of those good questions for you. Hey, listen, our bronze medal story, Apple TV, Major League Soccer style, LA Galaxy against Houston Dynamo today on this Saturday. First time ever that an MLS game will be telecast on iPhone 17 Pro. It'll be entirely captured on iPhone 17 Pro. What is this going to do to the expansion of the television market, the podcast market, the online content market?
1: Yeah, it's interesting. Well, it's all tests. So if it backfires for some reason, it'll do less than nothing. My sense is it'll do a lot, because these companies don't make those kind of investments unless they believe it's going to take a next step. And when you think about it, it's going to cause people to think twice about the kind of equipment they buy and the kind of geofencing for content. We also understand now, we've passed the Rubicon about making sure that you know what devices are capable of having what kind of shows and what kind of platform. But, you know, the type of device within each sub-device, it's taking it to a new level.
0: What is your eye on the rest of the weekend? What is must-watch television? What is must-listen radio for you?
1: Well, my eye is the Cubs continuing to get thrashed after they win 20 out of 22. And then I get my World Series tickets, and here we go down the toilet. But it's only, you know, May or June. So I'll be doing some of that. Obviously, Indy 500, the tribute to Kyle Busch. Daytona as well, mostly Charlotte and mostly NASCAR. And so then, you know, you get ready for post-Memorial Day intensity of baseball, and I can't wait for the end of those conference finals.
0: We always love having you on. Have a terrific weekend. Say hi to Duke for us, and we'll talk to you again next weekend.
1: See you next week, pal. Bye.
0: He is the sport professor, Rick Horrell, the visiting sport business expert at Harvard University. 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That's next with Ken Richardson of Pastime Sports and Games. 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
15: Walensky thought about going after it, backed away. Barbershop got it up. Here's Eichel with it. Eichel waiting, shoots, goes! Jack Eichel off the post and in. Fuggles ties the game at one.
0: And they wind up winning game two after winning game one, giving them a 2-0 lead going back to T-Mobile Arena in Las Vegas. The Vegas Golden Knights setting themselves up for a potential upset here. Avalanche, from start to finish, had the best season, the best regular season in the National Hockey League. But the Cale Makar injury certainly casting a pall over their prospects in this series. And the other side, it's the Heritage brand, the original six brand of the Montreal Canadiens against the Carolina Hurricanes. And that one goes to a game two at Lenovo Center in Raleigh, North Carolina on a Saturday night. And if Montreal can find a way to steal another one in Raleigh, you'd have to think that the conference championship rut that the Carolina Hurricanes might get into the heads of those Canes. It's time, though, to check out some other hot stuff.
13: Hot stuff. What's hot in jerseys, merchandising, and licensing on the Sport Market.
0: Heritage brands. Combined with a modern touch, that's what's hot this week on the Sport Market Report, the special report, hot stuff. We've got ourselves not only the OPG Heritage brand, But the

0: a very big driver, but I'm completely blown away how strong the interest is in the stickers. I think on the apparel side of things, the scarves, the jerseys, all of that type of stuff is still yet to come, because people are going to want to be wearing all of that gear when they're going to a match or watching a match. So in the non-apparel side, we're seeing it already. On the apparel side, I think we're about 3 weeks away from one heck of a boom into that as well.
1: We'll watch for it, and we'll have you break it down for us, Ken. Have a terrific rest of the weekend. I look forward to teaming up with you on Pastime Radio, The Collectible Show.
0: Fantastic. Thanks so much for having me.
1: He is Ken Richardson of Pastime Sports and Games. You can reach him at ken@pastimesports.ca. And meanwhile, for those of you listening on our national network, you can score a touchdown in the Caribbean this coming winter. 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
18: Takes the hit from Nantes, so back in it in. Taves settling it down, trying to clear it, and went off to a Fiat-Michael, and the Barbershop scores! Ivan Barbershop!
1: That Barbashev goal gives the Vegas Golden Knights a 2-0 lead in the Western Conference Final of the NHL Stanley Cup playoffs, with games 3 and 4 shifting to T-Mobile Arena on the Strip in Las Vegas. And meanwhile, the Montreal Canadiens, looking to do what might have been the unthinkable going into the series, is to try to steal 2. They've already got 1 in the bank, a 6-2 win on Thursday night. Looking to go home to the Bell Center with at least the split, of course. And the bonus round would be to go to the Bell Center and take in that atmosphere with a 2-0 lead. Having said that, the Montreal Canadiens have been colorblind in terms of home ice advantage. They've been just as successful, if not more successful, on the road than they've been at home. So you just never know. But that one is driving BAFO TV numbers on both sides.

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0: major league home run for Yohendrick Piniango on the first pitch, not from Casey Mize. The Blue Jays tie the game at one.
1: This 1-1
0: is lined by Varsho into center field. A base hit down on the grass. Coming around third base, Guerrero. He'll chug home, and the Blue Jays have their first lead of the game on an RBI single from Varsho, who turns and throws his arms in the air back to his dugout to try and fire up his team. 2-1 Blue Jays in the 10. 25 pitches for Varland. His 1-2 to Dingler. He struck him out. Pinch in the dirt, tag applied. Valenzuela and the Blue Jays in a low-scoring affair outlast the Tigers 2-1. They take it in extra innings.
2: You never know who it's going to be to kind of get things going, and I have total trust in the guys that need to get going. We'll get going, and when that does, I think it's, you know, valuable for guys like Pena and for younger guys to continue to kind of feel what it's like to be here.
0: 0-2 again. And this one's tagged on a line deep left field. Going back, Green turns, and that ball is gone. First home run for Guerrero since the 20th of April. And the move up to the two hole is working so far. It's 1-0 Blue Jays.
3: That had a good feel when you saw that go off the wall today.
4: Well, se sintió bien. Digo, a decir que se sintió mal.
5: Great. That's all I can say. Feel good.
0: 1-2. Varsho with a liner stung to left center. Down in the gap for a hit. That's going to roll all the way to the wall. Guerrero around second. He's getting to third and getting the wave. Vladimir Guerrero Jr. in to score. Dalton Varsho into third with an RBI triple. And it's 3-0 Blue Jays, top of the third inning. The 2-2. Check swing. Called strike three. And that's the ball game. It's a good day to be a Toronto Blue Jay. They take the game and the series 4-1.
6: Yeah, it's going to be weird. You know, I feel like it's going to be the first time I haven't pitched when we've gone to New York since I've been a Blue Jay, which is a little weird. But, you know, the memory that comes back is obviously the last time we were there. It was, you know, celebrating champagne, showers.
7: I got to wait 2 days to pitch. So, you know, it's frustrating. You know, I don't think that necessarily they were a better team than us. I think they just outplayed us in the important moments. So, again, there's a lot to learn from the end of last year. And, you know, I think there's a little bit extra chip on our shoulder.
0: And another 0-2 pitch. And this one's lifted out to left field. Going back, Schumann to the warning track at the fence. It's gone! A three-run jack for Ernie Clement, and the Blue Jays are on the board, leading the Yankees 3-1 in the top of the fourth.
1: Isham's driven in 16 runs this year.
0: He's hit well the opposite way on the run. Straw back toward the left field. Pulls off the pole and gone. Two-run homer for Chisholm, and the Yankees, all with two outs, have put four on Yariel Rodriguez to take a 7-5 lead. Bednar's 3-2. Is grounded over the mound, up the middle, waiting on it. Chisholm, he'll glove and throw to first, and the Yankees hold on. They win it 7-6, the final.
2: You know, is it a tough ask? Yeah, it's a tough ask coming and get Aaron Judge and Cody Bellinger for sure. But you need everyone to step up on days when you're a little bit thin. You know, I always feel the worst, you know, hindsight when it doesn't work out. But, yeah, when the bullpen gets taxed, that can happen.
0: It's 2-2 to Judge. He struck him out on 100 down the middle. Two down and the 0-2. Call strike three. Grisham waits there for a while. And even if he wants to challenge, he's waited too long now. He'll turn back to the dugout. And Cease has punched out the last three. He's fade. 2-0. Is lifted high out to right field. Going back, Sanchez slows up at the wall. It's gone. A two-run homer for Ben Rice. And the Yankees have scored five unanswered to take a 5-3 lead. Now the 1-2 pitch. He's hit on the ground sharply to short, down to a knee. Volpe gloves, throws to first, and the Yankees win a one-run game again as the Blue Jays, for a second straight night, almost come back in the ninth, but cannot pull it off.
2: You know, just like any other team, you walk guys, you fall behind, you're probably not going to win. So, you know, I like when I'm in the zone, I like where I'm at, but I just didn't do a good job of it today.
8: I mean, on paper, right, it's like an old-fashioned pitcher's duel, it looks like, and you never know, you know. I mean, you never know what the game is going to kind of tell you, what it's going to do.
0: 2-2. Swing and a miss. Struck him out on 96 above the zone. Judge is Yesavage's first strikeout victim of the night. His 3-2 pitch. Fastball caught him looking. 96 on the outside corner. Strike three. Yesavage glove in front of his face. Winds in the pitch. Call strike three. 95 on the outer third to get Judge looking. He struck him out. Punches out Judge on

0: slider. Third time he K's Judge and his eighth strikeout in six shutout innings. And now he sets the kick and the 2-2. He got him, struck him out on an elevated heater, and that's the ball game. The Blue Jays outlast the Yankees in a pitcher's duel. 2-1, the final score as Yesavage bests Schlittler tonight. 0-2 pitch, Fisher to Goldschmidt. And he punched him out looking. That's four Ks for Braden Fisher. Maybe they should just let this guy keep rolling. There's one out in the bottom of the second. Left-hander's 2-2 pitch. Swing and a miss by the 6'7" Jones as Macko puts him away with the hammer knuckle curveball. Blue Jays pitching has punched out 5 of 6 Yankees so far. 1-2 pitch. Swing and a miss, strike three. A punch out for Miles on a slider. His 6th K in 4 1/3 scoreless, and the Blue Jays keep their 2-0 lead through 7.
1: Yeah, he knew. I mean, Fish knew he had through Goldie. Macko knew he had through Rice. Spence knew he was coming in to Judge second time. So that part was scripted. And then it's just kind of you watch in real time.
0: 2-2. And Springer launches out to left field and deep. Going back, Bellinger onto the warning track. It is gone! Big fly George Springer. His 2nd of the series and 4th of the season. And the Blue Jays are up 2-0. The kick in the 1-2. He struck him out, got him on a slider in the dirt, and the Blue Jays shut out the Yankees, pitching their way to a series split 2-0, the final score in this one.
2: Welcome to another edition of The Best of the Blue Jays. I am your host, Joe Alley, as we get set to take a listen to the best Blue Jays guests and conversations of the last 7 days. You heard Ben Schulman and Chris LaRue. The guys are on the call as the Jays are on a homestand, starting with the Pirates in town. It's actually reverse Chris LaRue week, as we have taken to calling it in the radio booth. Yankees, Pirates, Marlins, all teams Chris pitched for in his major league career, and the Pirates and Marlins coming to town over the next week. Let's kick off the show today with a voice you are very familiar with, Dan Schulman, Blue Jays TV play-by-play. He joined J.D. Bunkus to take stock of where the Jays are at following a road trip that took them through Comerica Park in Detroit and Yankee Stadium in New York.
3: So yesterday, the kid goes out there and he throws a season-high pitches. And I have a confession about Trey Yesavage, but if you just, like, they gave Dylan Cease $220 million. I don't think either of us would, like, if I ask you who has better stuff, Dylan Cease or Trey Yesavage, the answer's obvious, right? Like,
4: I don't know. Tell me. I saw what hill you're dying on, so I think I know your answer.
3: Yeah, but if my life's on the line, I know who I'm picking if it's the number one guy. And part of me, it's not like I can't explain it, but there is a piece of it where I wonder, yeah, how is it this great? How is he this composed at this age? How does he just come off the IL and deal this way?
4: Right.
3: There is a part of it that I do think we overlook just because he's been so successful to start his major league tenure, of how special it is to have a young guy who can just show up and be at Yankee Stadium in a must-win game and give you, punch out Aaron Judge every single time up, completely right. Shut down the Yankees and give you a chance to win.
4: I think his stuff is really good. Yep. I think the intangibles, the composure, the maturity, the confidence, I think that stuff is more special about him than the stuff. Like, his stuff is really good. The arm angle is hard, but then again, 8 of the 9 hitters last night had seen him before. It was October, but they all had multiple at-bats against him. His command was great. If you were watching from pitch one, first of all, his velocity, he was amped up.
3: Yep.
4: His velocity was noticeably higher than it was in any of his other starts. And he ramped up late, right? Like, for a lot of guys that, this would be, you know, very early April, not middle of May, you know, given how he was behind. But he was amped up. The velocity was really good. But more than that, I mean, he was putting the ball where he wanted to put the ball. Those first few innings were really impressive. He was dotting the fastball and the splitter was good. He wasn't spraying the ball at all. And he was in attack mode. But as good as the stuff is, I think the intangibles are even better. And, you know, the moment that will live forever, if he goes on to have the kind of career that we all hope he has, is the "I'm built for this" line last October.
3: Mm-hmm.
4: And I think it was before the Yankee game. I don't remember, but it was, I remember being in the media room, but I don't remember which of his starts it was. But I think it was before the Yankee game. I mean, what kind of a 22-year-old says that? And unless that's who they are. That's who he is. He's an unbelievably confident guy. And it wasn't October Yankee Stadium. It wasn't even like July, August Yankee Stadium. It was May after a 2-hour rain delay. So the crowd wasn't what the crowd was normally going to be. A bunch of people packed it in and went home. But it's still Yankee Stadium.
3: Yep.
4: And it is still, if my math is right, just his

0: 13th or 14th major league appearance, regular season and postseason. Like, it's ridiculous what he is doing with this little experience, but it's huge for the Blue Jays. Like, they've had some things that have not lived up to expectations that haven't gone well. They need some things to go really well, like best case scenario. And 27 or 28 starts out of Trey Savage is a lot better than the three that they got last year at the end of the season. And he can't do this every game. Nobody does this every game. But if you can say, if he becomes a known commodity, it's okay. He's building on what he did last year. He's going to give you a chance to win every time out. He's going to give you six innings almost every time out. That is huge for them. And he's going to be fun to watch. The guy on the other side is pretty darn good, too. Schlittler, I mean, that's a matchup we could see time and time again in this division over the next 5-6 years. And that sounds like a lot of fun.
1: Yeah, I know this is harder to put your finger on, right? Like, when we're talking about intangibles, like, if you're breaking down a guy's unique mechanics and you're looking at his stuff, we can understand it. But when it comes to the added thing of what is it about this guy, and I am curious if you feel like you have a theory about guys who just have that it factor, or him in particular as someone who's around him, like what that, how those intangibles play out and how he is this way, because it really is. He's what, 23? And it just,
0: I think he's still 22.
1: 22?
0: It's kind of crazy. I mean, if you ever have his mom and dad on, that'd be a great question for them.
1: I met his dad briefly at a Jays game because I was with Kiprios. And so someone introduced the two of them and was kind of like, he's a big gregarious guy. He was engaging with fans. Like, people, once they figured out who he was, were starting to pepper him with takes about his son. And he was like jovial about it and doing, like, he was really cordial.

0: unbelievable how nails he is.
1: And I think his son has a lot of that too. So I think it's something that probably Trey Savage grew up with, in the home, in his house when he was a kid. So I don't think he suddenly developed it when he got to AA last year and said, boy, I'm doing pretty well. I wonder if they're going to call me up or anything like that. He had a great career at East Carolina. You probably remember the story. He was doing like a needling therapy treatment and there was like a punctured lung sort of thing. And then he came back and pitched in a huge college game against Wake Forest like a week later in a must-win game. And like nobody thought he would be able to pitch. And not only did he pitch, he went out there and did an unbelievable job. Like some guys are just wired a little bit differently. And he appears to be one of these guys. And when you combine that kind of wiring with this kind of talent, you could have something that's really special. My kind of question mark going into this year wasn't really about him. It was about how will teams attack him or do against him second, third time around, that sort of thing. Now, he faced the Rays. Two of the three he did in the regular season last year were against the Rays. Mm-hmm. And then he faced the Dodgers twice in the World Series. And the second one at Dodger Stadium is the one that we'll remember forever. Yeah. Now, the Yankees have seen him for a second time. So we're starting to get some evidence here that, okay, he can do it multiple times against the same team. And I think the other thing we should remember is he's going to get better too. He's going to get smarter and wiser and more experienced and all of that stuff. But he's pretty special. He really is. The Blue Jays look like they've got something here. And given some of the uncertainty of the back end of the rotation, isn't it nice to be able to say, okay, it looks like he's healthy, which yes, he certainly does look like, and he's going to be a very good version of himself. Not necessarily what he did in game two against the Yankees or game five against the Dodgers or last night. You can't do that every time. But can he be a legit, 1-2 in a big league rotation for a contending team? He certainly looks the part.
0: So speaking of confidence, you and I are both big Vladdy body language guys. And I'm curious what your theory is right now.
1: Like how he's doing mentally?
0: Yeah, like just in terms of when you're watching him, what you think is going on with Vladdy.
1: I think he's doing better mentally than he was doing before the home run. And I've had a couple of interactions with him, like just on the field during BP or in the clubhouse or something like that. And I think he's doing better than he was doing before the home run. He's not peak Vladdy on the field or in terms of how he's feeling. But I think he's getting through it as best he can, to be honest with you. And even a little thing like, it's not a little thing, it actually was the run that was the difference in the ballgame. Mm-hmm. The sacrifice fly, I think, made him feel really good last night. Because I kind of think on that pitch, that's what he was trying to do. I don't think he was trying to turn on it and hit one 600 feet to left field. The pitch was away, and I think he said, this is all I can do with it, but it's going to get my team a run. And it did. He made a great, not a good, it was a great defensive play last night, I thought.
0: Yep.
1: On the diving stop to his right, and then had to get back to, I think he actually kind of got back to his feet, but had to do it very quickly and get rid of the ball very quickly to give you Savage time, and made a really good play there. So I think before the Detroit home run in the days leading up to that, I think he was really struggling. I think he's doing better now. He's not doing 100%. We see that. But I think he's doing okay, and it feels to me like he's getting a little bit closer. I don't know when it'll happen and when Pete Vladdy will reappear, but in all phases of the game, I think he's progressing and doing a little bit better than he was, say, a week ago.
0: Yeah, I think for me, and I've made this point a couple of times, but with the postseason run, the hope was the extended slumps that Guerrero has endured throughout his career at different times, and usually it's the starts and usually it's the closings of seasons, that would go away a little bit more because there would be more of a sense of who I am in the league, right? Hey, you know what? I am the guy who did that much damage in the postseason. I'm not going to go through the crisis of confidence. And I know that sounds strong, but I think we all see it as people who are observers of Vladdy when he's on versus when he's off. And it's been a bit of a bummer to see him lose it for this period of time. And you're right, maybe he's coming out of it a little bit. Maybe it's getting a little bit better. We are all kind of grasping at, okay, this little moment, that looks like Vladdy's taking a step forward. But I got to say, I am a little surprised that this is popping up a year after that run.
1: Yeah, I was with you in that I thought, because remember how cold he was going into the postseason. Like the last 2-3 weeks of last season were a lot like what we've seen recently. And then whatever they did in those 5 days off before they started the division series again.

0: it's the Yankees. The rest is history. But I'm with you. I thought not so much that I just thought whatever he did to find it, he would found remember it. What it yep. felt like and how he did it, and he'd be able to find it again. But obviously, it's not that simple, right? Hitting, pitching, any of this, it's not that simple. I think the other thing that complicated it is the team. They sweep the A's. It seems like a million years ago, but they sweep the A's at the beginning of the year. They're 3-0, and then the injuries come. And they need him because they don't have the guy hitting. Barger was going to hit right behind him, I think, and Kirk was going to hit fifth. After a couple of early home runs, Springer gets cold, and then he gets hurt. Then Lucas has vertigo, so he's not hitting at all, and then he comes back, and then he gets hurt. And I think and any human being would do this. I think he probably put a lot of pressure on himself and said, I need to hit 5-run homers, figuratively speaking, obviously. And maybe as crazy as it sounds, given what he did in October, like he had a lot of help in October. Everybody was smashing the ball in October. Maybe he felt like he had to do too much. Or he had to do more, right? They needed more and more because so many guys were out and the team was struggling. And maybe that got him out of his mechanics. Now I'm trying to hit home runs. It says 2 up on the scoreboard. All anybody's telling me about is I got to hit more home runs. Now you try to hit home runs and you get out of your mechanics and then it gets in your head. And I believe all this stuff. I don't play golf, but I think, you know, a lot of people have issues when they play golf because there's a lot of thinking about it. Like when you play a hockey, a basketball, a football, it's just more of a, you know, quick twitch reactive kind of thing. Baseball, you got a lot of time to think. And I think it was kind of the perfect storm of stuff that didn't help him out, you know, given the way the team struggled and all the injuries and that. I think he'll get it back. And I think we'll see stretches where he is who he has been at various points in his career because he's too talented not to be that guy.
1: Before we take our first break, we'll do this most weeks on the show. Here's the skipper, John Schneider, joining Jeff Blair and Kevin Barker for their weekly chat.
2: John, you split with the Yankees. You know, quite frankly, you're in a position where you could have won more than 2 games with, you know, with a big hit, with some extra base power. I wanted to ask you, can you tell as a manager how close you are to getting that slug back in your offensive attack?
3: Yeah. You know, you're running into some good pitching, you know, especially, you know, in New York. But, I think we're getting there. We're getting close. And, you know, I think George hitting a couple over that series was a positive. Surprised Vlad didn't hit one there. It seems like he always does in a series there. But I think getting Vlad back to slugging a little bit, getting Varsh back to slugging a little bit, you know, will just, you know, be huge for us. But it's close. We're getting there. You know what I mean? And the pitching staff has done an amazing job kind of keeping us in games and winning some games for us. But you can tell it's getting close. And it'd be great if a couple guys kind of got going at the same time.
4: John, what are you seeing from Okamoto the last 10 games or so at the plate?
3: I think kind of, you know, being a little bit quick with his front side and, you know, talking to him and talking to Pop, I think when he's going really good, he's got like a pretty athletic, aggressive leg kick going, but it's just staying closed a little bit longer. I think when that opens up, I think just kind of his barrel path gets a little bit underneath, you know what I mean? And I think that's leading to some swing and miss. When we've seen him real good, you know, that front side is staying closed a little bit longer and he's driving the ball to the middle of the field and opposite field. So just getting back to that, he's working on it. You know, hitters go through it when you get a little bit quick sometimes. And I think that's the case with Kaz right now.
4: What's helped Andres look the part with his at-bats at the plate?
3: I think just having, you know, a consistent approach, you know what I mean? He's, you know, the 11 pitch walk, you know, that I called that the at bat of the season, you know, minus the ball being put in play, obviously, but he's kind of just doing what the situation calls for, really, and quietly, you know, being a pretty good run producer for us. So it's not trying to be too big. It's not trying to be, you know, he's not playing defense on offense, if that makes sense. I feel like there was a time last year where he was doing that, where it was a little bit passive and not really swinging with some intent. So he's kind of doing just a consistent thing every single time. His approach with 2 strikes has been awesome. I know his numbers suggest that, even batting average wise too. So he's in a pretty good spot approach wise.
2: I'm wondering, John, when you look at those results in New York, and again, you won the last two, you had a couple of two-run losses. Did you learn anything? No, I'll rephrase that. Do you think your team learned anything about themselves from that series, or do you think they feel a little bit better about themselves from that series?
3: I think so, yeah. You know, the first couple games, you know, I agree with you where we definitely could have won at least three there. And I think, every team is a little bit different. I think against, the Yankees, it's you got to limit walks. And when you limit walks, they're built around, walks and home runs. They're good at both of those things. And that was kind of the story in the first two games. So I think kind of adjusting from there and understanding that, every team has its strengths and its holes. And I think just keeping traffic off the bases was huge. And that goes for any team, really. You know what I mean? So our pitching is, I think, in a good place. And I think that guys are doing a better job of staying on the attack and putting guys away. So that's from a pitching side. I think that we played good defense in New York. I feel like we ran the bases well, going first to third. We stole three bases. Guys are getting down the line. So I think it was nice to kind of see that part of it. Missed a couple timely hits. But the other phases of the game, I thought we really kind of got back to what we're good at.
1: Let's take a quick break. And on the other side, we will hear more guests and conversations from across the network of the last week. We're back with more of the best of the Blue Jays after these messages. I'm Shawali, back in a flash on the Sportsnet Radio Network.
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6: Welcome back to another edition of the Best of the Blue Jays. 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Let's get the second half of the show going today with Ron Darling, retired pitcher, MLB commentator. He joined Blake Murphy on Jays Talk Plus.
7: We broke down the at-bats a little earlier in the show. Springer swinging at a 3-0 splitter below, and then a couple more. Vladimir Guerrero Jr. expanding the zone a little bit as well. What did you notice in those at-bats? This is a Blue Jays team that's chased a little bit more this year and is maybe showing some signs of pressing when it comes to the key guys who aren't hitting as well this year.
8: Yeah, that's interesting when you talk about George and his at-bat. You know, I think, you know, he's got the power, and you want him being aggressive 3-0. You're just hoping he's swinging at a fastball and not a split. When you're thinking of Vladdy, you know, he hits the ball so hard, but if it's on the ground, you know, usually those balls are usually outs. Bednar threw some really good pitches. Once he got that 3-1 pitch, the Springer swing through it, the rest of the pitches in that at-bat were nasty. It's like I was saying before, he's got all the pitches to get you out. He just hasn't always done it so far this year. He looked his best in those two hitters against Springer and Vladdy to get the Yankees through. But I think you make a good point. You know, last year the Jays were what, like fourth in runs scored, first in batting average. They're missing some key players. I think Alejandro Kirk is a foundational piece of your ball club, and you know he's going to be out for quite some time. I think that the your better players not only put pressure on themselves, but sometimes are more aggressive to make things happen. And sometimes if you're not pigeonholing it and swinging at the right pitches, then you end up with the finish you had last night.
7: Yeah, it's a tough one. When you look at Vladimir Guerrero Jr., and you know this is more about the team effect, but you do Mets stuff. Juan Soto's gone through the odd slump before. You've covered a lot of teams where the star player slumps a little bit and maybe wears it. What is, you know, there's the trickle down in the sense that that guy's not on base and not driving in runs, but from a more like energy or personality standpoint, what can the effect be when your top guy isn't going?
8: Yeah, I think that Vladdy's in the kind of place where there are so many good, capable hitters in the lineup for the Toronto Blue Jays, but they're certainly not Vladdy. I mean, Vladdy is one of the few hitters in baseball. I'm thinking of the Judge and the Ohtanis and the Bryce Harpers, people like that, can carry a team for a month. And he can certainly, after watching October last year, I thought he was going to take the next step, which would be really contesting Aaron Judge as the best right-handed hitter in the game. Now, he hasn't gotten off the start that he wants, but you guys have watched him for many years now. When he gets red hot, it seems like he never hits a ball weakly. He always hits the ball right on the nose. So I expect that to happen for him as

0: well at some point. The best thing about all of this is that the Blue Jays were 24-26, I think, at one point last year, mm-hmm. a similar point in the season, and then finished up 30 games over 500. There's plenty of time, and with the records of the American League, if you're a 500 team on September 1st, you will be in a race. And so that gives them plenty of time to kind of figure out, get some people back that have been hurt, and make their run. They're too good of a team.
1: As far as the Mets go, you mentioned the injury there for Clay Holmes. It sounds like Zach Thornton is going to get the call. Obviously, here in Canada, we were hoping it would be Jonah Tong getting the call. Right. But, you know, Zach Thornton's got some pretty good numbers there, too. I did want to ask you about the guy who's been kind of the race this year in Nolan McLean. What have you seen from him in his first full season? He obviously had a terrific end of the season last year when he came up, but he's sitting here with an ERA just under 3 after 9 starts. Looks pretty impressive here.
0: You know, the Mets in the past have had some brilliant young pitchers, whether it was Dwight Gooden or Matt Harvey or Syndergaard or DeGrom and others, and he joins that list. That's how good he is. It's interesting we're talking about him today, though, because you have Dylan Cease going to the mound. And I don't think anyone spins the ball better than Dylan. And McLean is right in that neighborhood. He's a guy that I think at some point aspires to be Dylan Cease or more. The guys that are going to strike out double figures in a lot of games. And he's a special talent. We measure everything now, how fast you throw it, how many revolutions it has. And his curveball, the average for most major league pitchers is around 2,600. He routinely throws RPMs at 3,300 on his breaking ball. So it's a pitch that is unmatched as far as big league pitchers are concerned.
1: That's pretty crazy. The sweeper and the curve both, and in Cease's case, the slider. It's a fun comp, especially with Cease has added the sinker more now, and obviously McLean leads with the sinker. So it should be a fun one. Next time we see McLean, but also tonight with Dylan Cease going against the Yankees. What have you seen from Cease this year? Obviously, he's been very good in the past. He's been on Cy Young ballots a couple of times, but seems like maybe we're getting the best version of him right now.
0: You are. I think that I'm always amazed when he's not a Cy Young candidate each and every season, but I think he lost some of the consistency that maybe he had earlier in his career. Sometimes that's a result of increasing the number of pitches you throw. You go from 3 or 4 pitches as your selection, and most pitchers now, when I'm introducing them, I'm talking about 6 or 7 pitches. and that can be a real strength, Blake. But I think more importantly is that, you know, you don't want to be a jack of all trades, master of none, right? At some point, you're going to have 2 or 3 pitches that when people are on base and you need to get them out, that you know you can execute those pitches. And I think Cease has done a much better job of this year of kind of making it simpler for himself out there and just concentrating on the execution. Because when he's on, very few hitters square him up.
1: You briefly were on the Expos, and it's one of the more fascinating, like, it was 3 acquired, 3 games traded out. I believe you have French Canadian ancestry as well. Yes. What was that brief stint like in 1991 for you with the Expos?
0: Well, you know, it was coming to an end for me in New York, so it's a little bit of a sad time. But when I heard I was going to Montreal, I was really excited because I had spent most of my summers as a kid in Montreal. I had a great grandmother that was 100 years old who was just totally with it and used to be able to take care of us when we were 7, 8, 9 years old. That's how amazing she was. We used to go to the carnival there, and the summers I'll always remember in Montreal. And I think once I came to the Expos, I just pitched so poorly. I think I had started 3 or 4 times, and it had to be up there with the 3 or 4 worst starts I had in a row and in my entire career. So they got pretty sick of me pretty quick. I think the only reason I stayed a couple of extra days is because I think I gave one of the interviews in partial French, and they really appreciated that. But I didn't pitch well. I wish I had pitched better. It would have been nice to make that trade more pleasant for the people that followed that team. And I'm hoping someday that the Expos, or at least the city of Montreal, gets a team again, because when I played, there wasn't a better city in the National League to go to than Montreal.
1: Well, that's great. That's so cool about you spending summers there and getting to play there for a little bit. This is another selfish

0: question I'm going to ask you. So one of my strongest baseball opinions is that Mr. 3000 is one of the most underrated movies, not just baseball movies, but underrated movies, period. You were in that one for a little bit. I know you've done a little bit of acting. What was that experience like getting to be a part of that movie with Bernie Mac and a handful of other former major leaguers?
1: You know, it was amazing because the shoot was in New Orleans, Louisiana. I had never been there before. So I flew from Los Angeles to be there and to be on the set with Bernie Mac, who was the late, great Bernie Mac. I mean, maybe some of it was risque, but his comedy really hit home with me. I just really enjoyed the way he delivered. And that movie, everyone made all of us feel welcome as we had that little kind of vignette scene that we were in. But the shoot in Montreal, and I think it was the first movie set that I had ever been on. And I was more nervous for that shoot than I was for the first game in the major leagues. And my first game in the major leagues, I started against the 1983 Phillies. First three hitters were Pete Rose, Joe Morgan, and Mike Schmidt. Ooh. So I was more nervous for Mr. 3000 than I was for that event.
2: Let's keep the show going by taking a visit with Blair and Barker. The guys were joined by Sports Illustrated senior writer Tom Verducci. You see him on Fox Sports as well. He joined Blair and Barker on Thursday afternoon to chat some Vladdy, Yesavage, and the slug needing to return for the Blue Jays.
3: So Max Scherzer had an interesting comment, I thought, yesterday. He was talking to reporters, and he was talking about Trey Yesavage. And he made the point about how Yesavage has checked what he called the hardest box, getting guys out in the playoffs. And Max said, now what he has to do is he's got to start to learn to develop that, what he called the start-in, start-out consistency factor. And I'm just wondering, you know, when you see a guy like Yesavage, who ripped through the minor league system last year, had just a taste of the regular season, really shone during the playoffs, then gets a little bit of a slow start this year for, you know, health reasons. I tend to think more than anything it was just monitoring pitches and monitoring innings more than anything else. Do we need to look at Trey Yesavage a little differently, do you think, Tom, than maybe we would just another, bright prospect?
4: Oh, yeah, I think he's elite. There's no question about it. And I get Max's point, and I think it's more from a physical standpoint than anything else in terms of being a major league established starting pitcher. And I'm talking about like 3 years where you, as I say, you can run the marathon. Now, if I'm going to train for a marathon, I'm not going to do it by running 5Ks, right? I got to build up to it. So to make, and no, he doesn't, I know 200 innings, but to even throw 160 to 180 innings and make 25 to 27 starts, which is pretty much where the bar is now, you got to build up to that. So I think you're right about Trey this year that he was going to have a period where he was, if not shut down, he'd have governors on him about a limit on innings, extra days rest. Typically, it's done around the All-Star break. He actually had that front-loaded, which is not a bad thing. You know, going back to Steven Strasburg, they probably should have done that year at Washington. So he's in great shape in terms of where he's arrived. And you're right, he's plug-and-play, and he did it in the postseason. But I'll tell you what, the rules of engagement have completely changed. I have now watched so many, I call them kids, but rookies get to the major leagues and make an impact right away. There is no off factor anymore. The way they used to say, oh, wait till he gets in the ballpark with three decks. It doesn't matter. These guys play such competitive baseball. They have attention on them through either social media or even mainstream media as amateurs, even minor leaguers now, that nobody is odd. I shouldn't say nobody, but most of them are not odd. And you're seeing the Weatherholts and McGonagalls, you know, on and on here. And Trey's in this group, Camp Schlittler as well, who just, if they don't dominate, they look very comfortable from the get-go playing Major League Baseball. That's what I see with Trey Yesavage. We saw that obviously in the postseason. So stuff plays. And these guys, I think, are more confident than young players used to be.
0: Yeah, Tommy, he did it in Yankee Stadium for the first time, too, which is never an easy thing. I remember the first time I went to Yankee Stadium, I was scared to death. Like, it's just, it's something you got to get past. He looked like he'd done it 1,000 times. I do want to ask you about the Jays, when you, now that you've seen them up close and personal. What do you think of them?
4: Obviously, shorthanded. That's the first thing that comes to mind. I can tell you they're going nowhere.

0: Or if they get this kind of slug level from Springer and Guerrero, which I don't think is going to stay at this level. George seems like he was bothered by that toe issue, and now you've seen him go back. If you go look at video, he's gone back to sinking into his legs in a stance, which he wasn't doing last month, and that's the way he's always hit. Now he's using his lower half more. Maybe that's a function of the toe. Vlad has had these streaks before. We've seen it. He's essentially a great hitter who hits a ton of ground balls just because his swing is so flat. And right now he just can't elevate the ball like he typically does. But he's too good of a hitter. You're not going to hold him down. I don't think there's anything physically that would tell you that, you know, that's a reason behind this. So I think their games will pick up. Barger is huge for this offense and defense and getting him back. So at full strength, I really like Toronto and still think they're a playoff team. I think the difficulty is you're seeing the way that Tampa Bay has run out here, and I don't think they're a fluke at all. I think going back playing in the Trop has been Magic City for them in terms of where their stuff as pitchers plays. You know, last year they were in a Triple A ballpark, a fly ball ballpark, where the ball just carried. So, you know, I'm not saying you have to just beat the Rays. That's not it. But being behind in the AL East is tough. I went back and looked at this. In the wild card era, Toronto started, 21-27. There was only one team in the wild card era in the AL East who made the playoffs after starting like that. Mm-hmm. It's an unforgiving division. And I know there's a second wild card out there now, which, you know, gives you more hope. But now is the time where they have to start turning a corner. I always say you get one bad month, but you don't get two if you want to be in the postseason.
1: Okay, circle back to Vladdy just for one second. Do you think he's being pitched different and just because, you know, the word's out, like there's no secrets anymore. I mean, there's so many smart people trying to combat what a hitter's trying to do and velocity's killing direction. I mean, it's just impossible to have a kind of an approach every single pitch. It's just, it's almost virtually impossible. But do you see them pitching Vladdy any certain way that maybe he could do a little something different to maybe get the ball in the air a little bit more?
0: Well, he's definitely getting pitched differently in two different ways. He's seeing many fewer pitches in the strike zone. Which probably is a function, too, of the lineup not being as deep around him. And he's also seeing a lot more spin. I mean, Vlad just has that reputation for being a fantastic fastball hitter. I mean, he's a great hitter, period. I get it. But we're seeing this happen around the game. I've seen it happen to Gunnar Henderson this year. People are not going to give in with fastballs at all to the great hitters. So he's seeing a much higher percentage of breaking balls this year, and he's doing less with them. And that could be a function of chasing a little bit more, being a little more anxious, of trying to, you know, I don't want to say start rescuing his numbers, but trying to pick up the offense because, you know, he wears it. He has a great responsibility to the team, and he wears that responsibility really well. But you can, sometimes can try to do too much. So I would say, yes, he's seeing fewer pitches in the zone, and he's seeing a lot more spin.
2: You know, you had a little item on Gunnar Henderson in a notebook that you did. It was a couple of days ago, and it kind of got my attention because we've been, I think, a lot of people talking about the slow start some of the really good hitters in the game got off to in April, you know, whether it was the World Baseball Classic, whatever, people were searching for reasons. That's probably abated a bit now that we're into May. But your item on Gunnar Henderson and Craig Albernez, his manager, talking about how in 3 years, the way Gunnar Henderson has been pitched has changed dramatically, makes me wonder if, you know, we used to always say, you know, that let's see a guy a couple of times through, right? We'll see him a couple of times through and teams will adjust. And I almost wonder now, Tom, if this is an indication that teams have so much data on hitters now that they can just make adjustments. The pitchers can make adjustments so much faster. Then you factor in that, as you point out as well, I mean, a lot of guys have four or five pitches now. Like, they're working with more than in the past, right?
0: There's no question, and I do think it's happened that quickly. Gunnar Henderson, Rookie of the Year just 3 years ago, his first year, he saw a four-seam fastball like one out of every three pitches. Now, just 3 years later, it's one out of every four or five, and he's seen a lot more spin. And as a hitter now, you're seeing such a different menu of pitches from pitchers. 86% of all starting pitchers have at least five pitches. Oof. And I just think the way hitting is now, you just can't cover them all. And you look around baseball and home runs are down, batting average is down, walks are up partially because of the ABS, But it's harder to get a hit now. And I think it's because there's so much that pitchers are throwing. Everybody's in the lab looking to shape specific pitches to specific sides of the

0: plate, and even specific hitters. And you're right about the scouting that's done. I mean, it's true of guys who come up from the minor leagues. You don't even have to wait for two times through a major league lineup. I mean, Spencer Jones of the Yankees gets the big leagues. The Blue Jays absolutely know he can't hit a fastball over his hands. Mm-hmm. And they'll just keep throwing that. They don't have to test to see if he can have a major league fastball like they used to. So there's no doubt in my mind that the pitchers have an edge even more so because they've always had an edge. I mean, it's one sport where you're on defense and you have the ball, but you kind of control things, right? But I think it's even more so now because technology has helped the coaches, instructors, whatever, on all levels to be able to give pitchers different shapes of pitches. There's no experimenting. Everybody knows what's worked. It doesn't mean you can execute every single pitch. That's what it comes down to. But the variety of pitches in the game is like nothing any hitters have seen, even if you're a young player now. So if you're a veteran, like a Goldschmidt or Rafael Devers or somebody, man, you've seen the game change dramatically.
1: Before we say goodbye, let's take a listen to one of our very own Canadian baseball products. Always good conversation when we hear from BC native Ryan Dempster, former major leaguer. He stopped by to chat with B&B on Wednesday afternoon.
2: Demp, are you worried about the Jays?
3: A little bit.
2: Yeah.
3: Yeah, I think I'm just worried about it because we just assume. We assume, oh man, they got one out, you know, one run away from winning the World Series, and then like they'll get back there and like, look at it. Look how many teams go to the World Series and lose and then get back to the World Series or get back to the postseason. It's hard, man. Yeah. It's really hard to do. And they had an extremely emotional letdown. Like, the Dodgers excited, but like, we all lived it. We saw it, man. It's heartbreaking. And then you start to, and then you change things over a little. Some guys in, some guys out. Injuries in the rotation. A little bit of age in the rotation with Scherzer and Bieber. And like, you got all these kind of things that, I believe in them, and I believe in their squad, and I watched them, and I got to be around those guys and see what they have. But it's also very, very difficult, you know, to do that.
4: You know, Dylan Cease did not have his best stuff last night, but prior to last night, he'd made three consecutive starts of seven innings, something he'd never done in his career. And Ryan, I mean, I know you follow the game. I'm sure you're aware he's a guy. They're trying to walk a fine line between the guy who could strike everybody out, but the guy who may have to settle, if you want to call it settle, for seven strikeouts in order to get through seven innings. How hard a transition is that for a guy like that who's got elite stuff and could probably just go out there and try to strike everybody out? But now they're saying, hey, you're kind of, and he's going to be the ace next year if Gausman goes. We need seven out of you.
3: Yeah, and that's a really realistic expectation, you know, even in today's game where we've changed to the 5-6 out of starting pitchers. I think that, you know, he could be a classic case of we are contract driven by alternate data, right? By by other data, by spin rates, by velo and swing and miss. Like a pitcher throws an inning and goes 1-2-3 with five pitches and gets three ground balls out, and another guy goes an inning and goes two hits, two runs, but he strikes out three and he has a lot more swing and miss. We go, well, we want the guy with the three strikeouts, even though he's got an 18 ERA right now. And so I think with a guy like Cease, he's already paid. He's got his money. I would challenge him to say, hey, how can we get outs early in the game that aren't strikeouts? How can we use your stuff and just get weak ground balls or weak fly balls and not worry so much? The punch outs are going to come. He can fall out of bed. He's going to strike out 8, 7, and 8 in the game. This is how much his stuff plays. He's got swing and miss fastball, swing and miss breaking ball. Like, he's really, really got that. So maybe you just find a way to like be like, how can we get outs with just ground balls and saber bullets so that we can be that ace? Because in order to be successful, you got to have a guy on your team that does that. The best teams all have that guy who can go 6, 7, 8, 9 innings if need be.
2: Yeah, he's got silly stuff. I've seen him throw in a game 6 different pitches for strike one. I mean, when you do that, you're sitting on the on-deck circle. It's like what I had planned. You can wad that up and throw it in the garbage. I got no chance now. I want to ask you about the American League. You have any idea what's going on?

0: doing at the top of the division. Oakland, although I believe Oakland's got a nasty team, I think they can stump and hit with anybody, especially with that ballpark. It's whether or not they can pitch. But I think the rest of it's pretty wide open. I mean, the Yankees are going to be really good. But I think what we're watching is a horse race. And right now, there's a few horses that are got this huge lead, right? And we're all super excited. But at the end of the day, you know, where are they when it finishes? I heard you when you're coming in. I think we can look up a month or two from now or 3 months from now, and it's probably going to be that same sort of two or three games. That might be the Blue Jays are 500. Like, that's the one part about it. It's hard not to get too invested or too, oh, what's going on with their team? Because it's such a long season and you still have so many games left to be able to go over 100 games left to go out there and play. So, you know, you start to see the big horses. What happens when there's injuries? What happens when there's a need for depth? Who can sustain that? You know, like the White Sox, they're doing great. Mm-hmm. Everybody's healthy. Everybody's playing. Pitchers are throwing well. What happens when one guy goes down? The trickle-down effect to the bullpen or a position player goes down, not the lineup effect, because you don't have that depth. Whereas I think the Blue Jays have some depth, and I think that will put them back into this run. And I feel like I truly feel like they're going to be pushing for that division, and I feel like they're going to the playoffs. So, it's just a matter of time.
1: That's a great job. You just walked me off the plank.
2: That does it for us. We got to bounce. The Jays, like I said earlier, taking on the Pirates at the Rogers Center, and then the Marlins come to town beginning on Monday. Thanks to my colleagues Jeff Blair, Kevin Barker, Blake Murphy, and J.D. Bunkus. Thanks to our producer Nick Blackmore. But of course, the biggest thanks always go to you, the listeners. We appreciate you being alongside as always. But like I said, we got to bounce. Thanks for listening to the best of the Blue Jays. I'm Sho Alley. I'm back for pre and post all weekend long. Enjoy the baseball, everyone. We'll talk to you later.
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1: Montreal is flying high after a convincing win in Game 1.
0: Home ice advantage now with the Canadiens after they ride a 4-goal first to a 6-2 victory.
1: Can Carolina respond in Game 2? Or will the Habs take a commanding series lead back to Canada? You just have to watch the Stanley Cup playoffs. 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
2: 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Don't miss all the action as Subaru continues to be the undisputed champ of getting out there and doing all the things.

0: point. You know, it could be around the trade deadline when he comes back, or, you know, so that is probably going to be the top end of the trade market, whether the Tigers are willing to admit that they're not going to compete. And, right. and it's tough maybe to do so in the AL Central, because we've seen that division remain close. We've seen, obviously, last year it was a team like the Guardians being able to go on a run late in the season and actually overtake and win the division. So do the Tigers think that they can reverse it this year and they could be that team that has a strong second half? So, you know, obviously we're speculating at this point, but, you know, to answer your question, yes, I think the Blue Jays are going to be in a position where they're going to have to ask the question, do we need to acquire a big bat? Do we need to acquire a starter to help us in that second half push? And when you're thinking of that, you are thinking of who are those, some of those top prospects that we are willing to part with. I'm kind of the mind that you should be always willing to part with any, because prospects aren't any certainty, right? There's a few prospects maybe that are certain, but most prospects come with a level of uncertainty that if you can get a sure thing that is helping you right now, then you should do that.
1: That's Caitlin McGrath. I'm Sho Ali. 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Let's take that break, Caitlin, and on the other side, we'll hear from John Schneider. Had his pregame availability just before our show started, and we'll take a look at the starting lineups, chat about some Patrick Corbin stats as well on the other side. 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
17: 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That's why I'm announcing Buck an Inch by Pizza Pizza. 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A 12-inch medium pizza is now $12. 14-inch large, $14. 18-inch huge double XL, $18. 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
1: 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Show Ali, Caitlin McGrath here with you for another 10 minutes or so. Hear a little bit from John Schneider very shortly. Before we do that, Caitlin, I wanted to get to the starting lineup for today's game. And look, nothing hugely surprising, although I will say Vladimir Guerrero Jr. had been batting second for a little while. He is back in the three hole. This is what the lineup looks like. George Springer is batting leadoff. He is DHing. Dalton Varsho is batting second in center field. Vladdy batting third. He is at first base. Yohendrick Piñongo batting cleanup. He is in left field. Jesus Sanchez is batting fifth. He's in right field. Ernie Clement is batting sixth. He's at third base. Andrés Giménez is at short. He is batting seventh. Lenin Sosa is at second base batting eighth. And Tyler Heineman is catching. He is batting ninth. So no Valenzuela, no Okamoto, and Vladdy back in the three hole.
0: Yep. Yeah, and, you know, just a day off for Okamoto. Obviously, we all know that he has been struggling lately, and I think John Schneider just talked about, you know, the fact that he doesn't quite look like he's in sync at the plate right now, and wanting to give him kind of just a breather, and sometimes that can do some guys some good. So, it, you know, no concern there other than just giving him a day.
1: Yeah, it looks like in his last 10 games, which again is a small sample size, yeah. Right? I mean, the whole season kind of is a small sample size so far. But, you know, 10 games for Okamoto dating back to the beginning of the Rays series, which was here at the Rogers Center, because that was the second time in about a week they'd played each other. But the beginning of that Rays series through yesterday, 10 games, Okamoto has struck out 20 times in 43 plate appearances. He has a batting average of 0.079 and an OPS of 268. So it does feel like he has been, it's not that I think he's been figured out. It's just, this is a game of adjustments, as we all constantly hear, right? And so he had a hot start. He got adjusted to, had a slump. He readjusted, had that hot start, right? And then now here we are, and he's been adjusted to again. So now he's got to find another way to make that adjustment. I admit I'm not that worried about him, I'm being completely honest.
0: And the fact that he had a really hot stretch right before this cold stretch kind of just illustrates to you that, you know, maybe there is some streakiness to his player profile a little bit, but also it's just something that happens. Like, I think that there's probably a bit of a magnifying glass on him right now because he is a new player. He signed, a significant deal. He's here to play every day, and he's coming over from Japan. This is his first year in the majors, so there is a lot of eyes on him right now, and so

0: and sign Patrick Corbin, but what are your thoughts and expectations for him today?
1: Yeah, I mean, more than serviceable is a good way to put it. I don't know if they had high expectations when they got him. He was kind of a stopgap kind of guy that just come in and give us a start, and this is a tryout for you, essentially, although he is an established guy. But he's made the most of his opportunity. He's solidified a spot in the rotation, at least for now, and probably for the time being, because the Blue Jays, as we talked about earlier, don't have a lot of starting options. And so just go out and continue to do what he's been doing. I think he hasn't necessarily gone deep, but he's limited damage. He's held most teams to three runs or under, and I think that that's going to be key again for him today.
0: For sure. I think he's been able to keep a lot of opposing lineups off balance, so we'll see if that remains the same for him today. That's Caitlin McGrath. I'm Shohan Lee. We got a bounce. That does it for us here on the Blue Jays pregame show. In a few minutes, we will join the rest of the network, coast to coast. Like we said, Patrick Corbin will make the start for the Blue Jays. Paul Skeens will start for the Pirates on the other side. First pitch flies 3:07 Eastern, 12:07 Pacific. Ben Schulman and Chris LaRue with the call. Enjoy the ballgame, everyone. We'll talk to you later.
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1: Here on a holiday weekend, on a Saturday, wherever you are, I know some people, they've got a problem when you say Happy Memorial Day because of what the weekend actually signifies. But how about Happy Memorial Day weekend, and thanks to those who have paid the ultimate sacrifice for this country and to allow people like me to sit, literally sit in their basement and talk sports. That is where I'm broadcasting to you from in the middle of the country in Des Moines, Iowa, wherever you are. Happy Memorial Day weekend. Hopefully you have the day off coming up on Monday. Just talking to our producer, Ben. And you know how this is. It's one of those times, like, we love our job. I absolutely love